0: Thank you very much, Nina Gerber on guitar.
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2: 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Let's check in with the National Weather Service and see what we can expect for the rest of the night. Showers and thunderstorms are likely to continue into the early morning hours. We're expecting temperatures tonight around 70 degrees. For tomorrow, it's going to be a cloudy morning with a sunny end. Tomorrow's highs between 80 and 85. We have a few thunderstorms being reported around the region right now. Temperatures currently in the mid and upper 70s.
1: 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If you enjoy the show, take a moment to subscribe and please leave a review wherever it is that you listen. Next up is a woman from a musical household where she was surrounded by female musicians and music educators. She's equally proficient as a vocalist and a trumpeter and collaborated with the likes of Herbie Hancock, Tom Petty, Carlos Santana, and others. Her latest is Something in the Water, and it features a mix of jazz, soul, funk, and blues that we'll have a listen to right now. Here's the Jennifer Hartswick Band.

Thank you so much. On the drums, that's Justin Faulkner. Thank you. All of that is original music off of our last album called Something in the Water. We're going to play one more for you. This is off of the record before called Nexus. This is Numb. Thank you guys so much for having us. This has been a total blast.

0: Jennifer Hudson, ladies and gentlemen.
1: Wow. I feel so lucky to hear great artists like Jennifer Hartwick and her band, and it's so fun to bring them back on this episode for you. Jennifer said,

0: Thank you, everybody. Thank you, NPR. Thank you.
1: Thank you.
2: That was the High Kings, recorded live in Huntington, West Virginia on Mountain Stage. Their album is called The Road Not Taken. Since this 2023 performance, they've released a single called Streets of Kinsale, which features former Journey frontman Steve Perry on vocals. And as you're hearing this, their Step It Out tour is wrapping up its Australian leg following what I'm sure was another successful trek across the United States. That was the High Kings. We'd like to say a special hello to you right now if you're joining us over KRCB-FM, Northern California Public Media, or over WRUR, The Root, in Rochester, New York. We're so glad to have you listening, and we hope you can make plans to join us again next week. 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
3: 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A new musical opened last night at Marietta telling the story of Ephraim Cutler, whose single vote helped preserve the Northwest Ordinance's ban on slavery. Co-writer Larry Gross, the former host of Mountain Stage, says the consequences of that vote are difficult to overstate.
4: Think of what a different history we would have had. No Underground Railroad through Ohio. Ohio would not have sent people to the fight in the Union Army, and probably, or quite likely, or maybe at least, the other states that followed, Indiana, Illinois, would probably have done that. They say, hey, they're going to be slave states. There was plenty of pressure.
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0: back. 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
1: The Boston Globe has said Catherine could melt the ice in a bourbon on the rocks, and she certainly melted the heart of anyone in attendance for that incredible performance. 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
1: 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Jason Isbell has been coming to Mountain Stage since 2009, and he's long been one of the most respected songwriters of his generation. He's won 4 Grammy Awards and 9 Americana Awards, and he was the subject of an HBO documentary, Reunions. He re-released his breakthrough album, Southeastern, on the occasion of its 10th anniversary, and he joined us with songs from his acclaimed album, Weather Vane. Here's Jason Isbell.
5: Thank you all. I'm very, very happy to be back here.

It's a Todd Snyder song. Since Todd couldn't be here with us this evening. We got a little feedback here. All right. Yeah, that'll work. I can do that. Todd Snyder did not write this next song. I wrote this song myself.

Thank you. Thank you. Thank you so much. 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No way would I just change guitars for no reason. Let's see. Let me turn this one up a little. I think it's good. Yeah, there we go.

0: past.
1: 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We have Afropop Worldwide coming up in just a little bit. And then we'll switch gears and head down to Memphis, Tennessee for some of the best blues you'll find on the radio on Beale Street Caravan.
2: Hi, this is Jared J.B. Boyd, and this week on Beale Street Caravan, we have the electrifying Sacred Soul of the sensational Barnes Brothers.

We have had a lot of Afrobeat in the last few years. We have danced to it, we have loved it, and we have shared it with the world. But now, the people want more. Welcome to Afropop Worldwide from PRX. My name is Feifei and I am reporting to you from Lagos, Nigeria. My only goal today is to introduce you to a new soundscape. But just before we get there, what you hear right now is the Afro House version of hit single Wait by DJ Neptune. This version was produced by someone you'll hear from later. His name is Sigag Lawrence.

0: Now, almost all your favorite Afrobeat songs have an Afro House, EDM, or Amapiano version. And the Nigerian music scene is now widely controlled by these sounds. It's all thanks to the 20-plus raves that happen every month in Nigeria, especially in Lagos.
1: Raves have been like a great avenue, generally like for the prosperity of dance music, and rave culture is defining the nightlife here in Nigeria, and the sonic backbone of rave culture is house music, dance music.
0: That's Melanie, content lead at The Native Magazine. They basically cover everything happening in African pop culture, be it music, internet trends, youth culture. They document it all before it disappears.

0: I feel for the longest time, the dance floor has been dead. You know, we go to the club and everybody is on their table or a family. But you see, the whole point of the club from the very beginning was an environment where people could come and dance and have fun. And right now, what the rave community and the rave scene, what you're seeing is basically the resurgence of the dance floor. Like, you finally have parties where people actually come to dance. I think that's an amazing development.
1: And this is musician CK, the very first Nigerian to have a solo with 1 billion streams. And his thoughts are absolutely valid.
2: We are constantly looking for new sounds, like, globally.
1: And that's Sigag Lauren, EDM DJ and producer. Right now, in the Nigerian music scene, all we want to hear is some uns in our music. And that's why we've been eating up Afro House in the last few years. Our palette for music is rapidly changing. And this brings me to the new sound I want to share with you today. Bear with me though, it's 90% music, a lot of our own kind of uns, and 10% lyrics or vocals. This first one is called Tech Mara.

0: Sandy.
1: You know what this sound reminds me of? Fuji and Aquala music.

0: Honestly, this is not my everyday music, but can you hear those drums? I think that's what keeps me going. And elements of the drums is what I heard in this new sound that led me down a rabbit hole until I found Melanie's article.
1: I have always loved street pop, and it's a subgenre that I've been following, you know, right from the beginning. I was on Twitter and somebody posted, "What's your favorite trend TikTok video?" And then it was a thread of like different videos from TikTok. This quote unquote trend TikTok dancers just dancing. And I was like, wow, this is amazing.
0: And those TikTok videos have been a huge contribution to the popularity of the sound. There are at least 100,000 dance videos with insane choreography that just keeps you scrolling for more.

0: And time spent doom scrolling, I found DJ Khalifa, the pioneer of this new sound.
1: DJ Khalifa is Lawal Habib Kola. I was born in Orile Igomu, Lagos, Nigeria.
0: And this is what Orile Igomu sounds like. It's neighborhoods like this on the Lagos mainland that our new sound originates from.
2: This sound is a sound that has been very popular on the streets for many years. It's not quite new, in my opinion. It's just been untapped and it's just been unrefined.
0: A very close example to that unrefined sound is Flex B's Ombele. DJ Khalifa spent his early years on the Lagos mainland, and that's like the oven in which true Lagosians are baked. It's louder, more alive, and possesses you with some unexplained bravery. So when DJ Khalifa said he provoked a dog, got chased, and broke his arm trying to escape, I was not surprised. I feel like part of creating this new sound comes from that bravery.
1: I detest listening to music the normal way. So I prefer listening to music in either very high tempo or very low tempo. Like, I just want to adjust something in the music to make it match what me I want, not what the singer sings. So I had to like search on YouTube, what can I use, you know, in modifying how my music sound and how I can modify it. So that was where I came across an app called Cross DJ on YouTube.
0: And that's a DJing app designed for mobile phones and tablets.
1: I was using it as a modification, not to DJ. I just want to like slow song or fast the song a little bit to just meet what me I want. So from there, I started learning how to like beat match two songs together, go to YouTube, see other things I can do. So from there, I started developing love for DJing.

0: I can't even begin to imagine what it's like DJing on a phone or tablet. Those screens are barely big enough. But DJ Khalifa was doing it and getting gigs to a point where other DJs were kind of jealous of him. And I can't blame them. It's like he wasn't well equipped, they were, and they were all getting paid the same money.
1: And I started having this, you know, fan base, and they were surprised that, are you using a phone to do this thing? So they even gave me a name, the tablet DJ, as at that point. So they were just calling tablet DJ, tablet DJ, tablet DJ.
0: The more DJ Khalifa played around with modifying songs, the more gigs he was getting. And this led to his career properly kicking off on Clubhouse. That's the live audio app that took off during the pandemic. Yeah, a lot of people listen to live DJ sets and conversations in real time on there.
1: Let me say, when I started getting that gig is when I started feeling like, okay, yes, now I'm a professional DJ. There was this new technology that was introduced into DJing then. It's called STEM. STEM is the ability to like split a full song into different pieces, which is the melody, the vocal, and the drums. And you know, I was able to use my cue points to like chop them into pieces and then record them together. It was stressful because, you know, you have to record one, then record one on it, and record another one on it. But when you are curious about something, you just want to see how that thing works. It's not like, you not see it as a work, you not see it as something stressful. So I was just doing it, and I did. That was when I did the R beat. That R beat was my first beat I dropped.

0: So I just uploaded it there as a audio video like that, just to have something on my TikTok page, only for me to like come back after a few weeks. I started seeing people on TikTok using the sound bit by bit. I was like, I didn't know it was something serious. I noticed that some DJs, you know, when you do something, they'll thief that thing and put it on their own name. So that was when I went to YouTube and looked for a way to secure my sound, like anything I put there. So, you know, anytime I go to TikTok Live, I see people using it to, like, you know, hype up their fans, to send them gifts and all. So it was already giving me small popularity then on TikTok.
1: Some of the songs that you've heard on this episode are much more recent than the R beat, so you can hear how much the sound has evolved from this original first attempt. The popularity of the sound on TikTok also led to one of the biggest dancers in Nigeria, Pokoli, remixing the R beat on a song called Obiri, which means woman.
2: Again, what? Obiri. You go there, trust to man. You go there, trust to man.
0: The song was dropped on the digital platform. That was my first official featuring, and that was the song that like gave me heads up in the entertainment industry.
1: That sounds so cool. But even cooler is the invite DJ Khalifa got to appear in the music video of Obiri. He traveled 6 hours by road from Kwara State to Lagos to be a part of it. And of course, out of excitement, he told his friends and family about being in this video. Only that when the video came out, he wasn't in it.
0: So at that point, I was sad. I was disgraced. I will not lie. I was disgraced. Because before then, me, I used to be an introvert. But that one, I even add to the introvert thing very much. Like, I was now like very, very, very down. When people already expected something big from you and you didn't meet up to the expectation. So to even come out was like very hard for me. So after that depression started making me listen to like sad songs. I started listening to like deep sad songs. So from there, I started developing love for sad songs, you know. So I was like, Shebi, na me do that first one way he like, I will do another one and he's still going to like it. There's one song I listened to then. The name of this song is Aska by Madna. Yeah, the song is Ananana Mali, Ganadana Mali. Yeah, I like listening to the song. So I just made like a mashup remix to it. And that was when I created the first Mara beat. So I chopped the sound into pieces, you know, reframed the song and make it something on a very high tempo, you know, very danceable vibe. And, you know, still keep seeing that spirit, you know, this kind of emotional spirit, you know. So when I did it, I just did it for fun too, just the way I do my things.

0: When an artist or creative talks about disappointment, heartbreak, depression, you know inspiration is just around the corner. So what do we call this deep expression of DJ Khalifa's feelings?
1: I don't want something that is regular, so I had to go to Google again and look for a street word that is synonym to street. So that was where I discovered the word Mara. So which explains how the word or this kind of song that I do, Mara, comes into past. Mara is a slang. It's like a high tempo song blend with emotional vibes. That is Mara. That is what I defined Mara to be and created Mara to be, because I was in a depressed mode when I started creating, but I wanted something that can fill my energy and still make me feel that my thoughts, you know, stay in that my thoughts at the same time. So that was what born Mara.

0: Now that the sound or genre has a name, Mara, organizations like Alliance Francaise in Lagos, in collaboration with arts and culture curator Anthony Dike, community representative Kadima, and Dolapo from We Talk Sound, created a whole exhibition on the Mara genre. It's called Mara Mania Exhibition, and this was in November of 2025. The entire process led to Anthony discovering his own definition of Mara.
1: Mara is a form of expression that is very authentic to the community that it comes from. You can feel the texture of the community as you listen to the sound. It's a whole universe on its own.
0: The first thing I wanted to learn from Anthony was the point of an exhibition.
1: What an exhibition does for music is makes it less of an abstract concept for people that are not originally part of that community to understand the influences, the approach, the craft itself. It gives texture to the sound. It creates an experience that is curated but not detached from the subject matter.

So with that exhibition, I had to travel to Uganda with them to go and perform and play Mara for them. And I'm happy that it was me that they called alongside with some other DJs to come and play it so that they can listen to it the way it's supposed to be and not judge it as just a local song that is in Nigeria, but they should see it as a pleasant song created for Nigeria, but that sounds worldwide.

0: You see, when Mara was made in its unrefined form, it wasn't even called Mara. It existed under other tags, like Cruise Beat, for example. It was a different sound and had a whole different purpose altogether.
1: It's like a music that makes people, in quotes, mad. That's kind of the whole idea of Mara music. You play it and people lose their home training. That's the point. It's not necessarily designed to be sweet or musical or all that stuff. It's designed to make people lose their minds.
0: And so DJ Khalifa had to do a lot of work to separate Mara from the clutter.
2: The first major reason why I changed Mara at a particular period of time to Street House, it was because at a point people were confused. It now started affecting our song on digital platform, you know. The digital platform people think that Mara is a keyword that is used to like stream farm song, because at that time if you use Mara in the title of your song, you start getting streams. Some people were even taking church song, speeding it up and calling it Mara, you know.
0: The confusion between Mara, Cruise Beats and other unrefined sounds have had even more dire consequences. Because when people went looking for Mara on TikTok or streaming platforms, what they usually found first was faster, rougher, less structured, and the verdict was quick.
2: Because at the point you had an issue where someone said Mara is a noise, and I didn't blame the person. I felt like the person listened to the wrong Mara. I just posted one of my beats and tell the person, okay, listen to this beat and let me know if this is a noise. And I'm happy that people were in the comment section to testify that this is not a noise.

0: people call it chaotic, and I also call it chaotic, but definitely in a very beautiful way. People definitely don't like it. So many people don't like it, and I get why they don't like it. Yeah, it probably sounds brash and loud and noisy.
1: The first time I heard it, I was just like, okay, cool, this is not my type of stuff, right? It did not really connect with me because it was through online skits and stuff, right? However, I got to find the type of sound that really worked for me, but it's still Mara.
2: So this one is to connect for sound from the sound card to the speaker. And the speakers. I like the speaker because of the ambience.
3: To get a clearer picture of the sound layers that make up Mara, and how it's different from all others, we had to spend some time with DJ Khalifa in his studio.
2: So now, I've created something fresh in 10 minutes. Most of the time, Mara starts from 140 BPM to 155. So I tend to maintain between 140 and 145. I have kick, I have alternative kicks, snare. There's this loop. I've been getting inspiration from that. I wanted to work on before too. So I'll put that loop here and build around it. So that's what I need. I've figured out the baseline I want to use. I just record what I want. You know this song?
4: Yeah.
2: So I can just bring this song here. I have different sound. So these two sound now. There are percussions that I like, so I can just. I have packs for Mara, so like I just come here and then I said I like this one, so I just had, I like that kick and the clap together. I created them already before, so. So I want like a flute to like keep it more emotional. Now make it as a single song, so that's what makes Mara different. Exactly, this is how I want the intro. So I bring the intro. So that way, your first calm. So you cannot listen to this one at first and start saying that this is noise. It's not possible because it's first. You first have to calm down. Like, hey. Where is this sound going? I'm building the sound. So that's one of another characteristics of Mara. Mara has sound building, just like house music too. You know, they build house music too, like from low to high. That's how Mara too is. Let me play an example of a cruise beat so you can check the difference. Now, you see the difference, like, you cannot expect someone like Dangote to want to listen to.
3: And in case you don't know, Dangote is one of the richest men in Africa.
2: I'm not saying Dangote cannot listen to this, but I'm just saying, like, if you're targeting your customer, you know your target audience, you understand. This one now has limited the kind of people that want to listen to it, because look at this one, you are just having like, almost seven elements, you know, and no directions, like everything is just, and it's just, that's just how it's just going to continue. That's just how it's going to continue until the beat finish. There's no breakdown, no build up or anything. Everything just starts bam once, and you can also say, okay, this place is the verse, this place is the this thing. Everything is just going like bam, bam, bam, bam, bam, bam, bam, bam, bam, from the beginning to the end. Mara's segment.
3: Interestingly, this clears up a lot of confusion for me, because now I know that when I went looking for Mara the first time around, I definitely found something else. Off his most recent EP, 2303, this is

0: 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Coming up, can Mara become a global sound or will it be a flash in the pan? I'm Feifei in Lagos, Nigeria, and you're listening to Afropop Worldwide from PRX.
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0: Mara is done electronically because it's created on a production software. It's not recorded in a live section. It's like an electronic dance music, but in our own, originated from Nigeria. So if you look at the tempo, the characteristics, it's an electronic dance music. It's an EDM.
1: Okay, so are we actually saying that Mara is Nigeria's EDM? I'll let Sigag Lauren answer that.
2: Nigeria's EDM might be a stretch, but I feel like it does have some potential of being like our own techno kind of music. You know, techno goes like really, really crazy, you know, it's fast paced, you know, basically. So I think Mara just might be our own equivalent of that.

0: Swedish landscape right now is house music, dance music, EDM. And people argue a lot of times that Mara is not EDM, that we don't have to label African sound to like European tracks and stuff. But yeah, Mara is a form of dance music, and we're currently in the era of dance music.
1: I always describe Mara as the house music of Nigeria. Because, you know, the time I've spent in Europe going for raves and stuff, the effect that the EDM music has on the people is kind of the same effect or a similar effect that Mara has on the people here. It's a music for, you don't think too much to the music. It's a vibration thing. When it's played in a party, you instantly connect to the energy and you dance and, you know, it just moves you on a very DNA level.
2: When I was creating Mara, what I kept in my mind is, because this sound is fast, doesn't mean that I have to like make it street. Because then I watch Marshmello's video, Black Coffee's video, and many other DJs that are producers too. So I like the way they spin their own song. I want a sound that blends in the street and the elite together, whereby somebody living on the highland or the tush part of Lagos or Nigeria, when they listen to it, they don't feel like, ah, this sound is local, is whack. And also, if you are in the street too, you can still vibe. It's like a sound that connects two parts of the world together.

0: my aim was to make Mara a style of music whereby if you want to select the style of music, the way you have Afrobeat, electronic music and all, we can also have Mara or Street House has a style of music in Nigeria.
1: For someone who learned how to DJ on a phone in a hostel, that's a very remarkable thing to say. But then again, the phone was never really the point, was it? It was just a tool.
0: Sometimes I kind of blend cultures together to give Mara. There's one I did recently on my last EP where I had to like blend in funk music from Brazil with our own style and still give something good and pleasant to the ear.
1: Which raises the question, if Mara is already borrowing from global sounds, what happens when the world starts to borrow from Mara? Sandy.

0: Sandy.
1: When the elite people started listening to Marais, when it started gaining what's it called, on Spotify and other music platform, it was number one Shazam song in Nigeria at that period. They were surprised that song like that could like come out, you know. People were resonating with the song in different ways. There was a day I went to a mall, a very popular mall in Kwara State then, I think Shoprite, yes. So, you know, Shoprite plays atmospheric sound when you're an inside. And I listened, I was hearing my beats there. I was like, wow. That was when I believed that, okay, this sound has gone beyond just something that people use on TikTok and just listen to. Like, I think this sound is now used for different things. And since then, you know, it has been an inspiration for me to do more.

0: part of Mara's evolution that I call the crossover. I define this as the moment Afrobeats A-listers and alternative musicians started making music with strong Mara influence. Just imagine the fast pace and heavy percussion crashing into the smooth, wavy, dreamy feel of alternative music. One of such artists is CK.
1: I've been working on Mara sound for a whole year before I even released Body. So I just wanted to put my own spin on that sound. It's been a very deliberate mission for a few months now, you know. And the first release was Body featuring Mavo, which was also very much on the Mara vibe. But it was also a very complex fusion. That was a fusion of rock and roll, rock music, Mara and pop. You know, a bit of house as well. Baby, shake your-

0: this music was always seen as very, in quotes, street and very ethnic. But you know what's funny? Afrobeat as a whole has always been very street and ethnic from the very, very beginning. Sometimes I feel a colonial mindset cages our people. You know, people start to consider their own culture as raz. I feel like everything that is new and everything that is different and everything that is not fully understood tends to be attacked at first, and later on, it's the best thing after fried rice. I've seen this movie 100 times.
1: I got a message from Remy himself. Yeah, he followed me and he messaged me. He was like, he loved the sound, especially Mara Pass Mara, so that he would want us to work together, as at that time, after that period was when Ozeba, the album, came out. All of my guys on the team, they tell me everybody animal. I saw the influence of Mara immediately in it, because you know Rema has never done something as fast like that, energetic like that, you know, and I knew that this was it. Like, Mara is evolving to this point, you know. It was not fully Mara, but you can see that Mara influenced on that sound. And that's why when you are playing a Mara set and you include those songs in Mara sets, they tend to go together with it because they are on the same vibe.
2: When Rema released the He Is album in 2024, he didn't call the sound Mara or Street House. He called it Afro Rave.
3: I think because he probably didn't want it to be just one thing. Afro rave in itself is such a vague, it's an abstract name for a genre. There are different sounds that kind of contribute to what can be called rave music, right? And Mara is one thing, it's one sound. That album kind of had like different sonic influences. It had indie alt, red north urban choral sounds, it had amapiano, it had a bunch of different sounds, right? Like, if he starts saying, oh, I do Mara, like, everybody's gonna start tagging him as a Mara artist or something. But because his sound is a bunch of different kinds of dance music, you know, that's probably why he decided. But yeah, you can analyze what Afro rave is and pull out Mara as one of the core elements of his sound.
1: It's safe for him to call it Afro rave. It's like, you cannot listen to Mara and call it Afro rave. You can see the clear difference.
2: And in pop culture today, when a strong voice like Rema's jumps on a sound like this, I think it gives others the courage to actually test it out. And also, fans become a lot more welcoming of the sound. Let me play you two Mara-influenced songs that exist in this crossover. The first one is Cross Santino's Feel Me for Trenches, and the second is Braze's Daddy.

DJ Khalifa is a DJ that I think is very, very much in the Mara space. I think he's a really good DJ. So I listened to a few of his work and I decided to reach out to him to collaborate on African Girls, which was a self-produced record actually. But I wanted to collaborate with the Mara DJ who is actually inside the culture as opposed to the first approach of, you know, the rock fusion. I wanted to try something a bit different and involve somebody from that community. And DJ Khalifa happened to be the choice, you know. And I feel we had really good chemistry. And he did some co-production on the record alongside myself and BMH. And yeah, we have African Girls.

0: My fan reaction has been pretty good, but obviously there is always exceptions to every rule.
1: What's a collaboration between CK and DJ Khalifa? I actually agree that the artist and the way they build on the Mara genre has made it cool and palatable for their fan base. DJ Khalifa also wants Mara in its raw form to be palatable to this same fan base.
2: So I've noticed at the time people were complaining that this thing is too fast. So I tried to like, okay, let me still do it in a way that I won't make it slow for the street dancers that love listening to it, and still yet make it a little bit slow and pleasant for the elite people so that it won't be sounding disturbing.
1: I asked Anthony DK if Mara should continuously be pushed in its authentic form or if it should be made a little more digestible.
3: Making things digestible, it gives people different access points into whatever you're trying to describe, right? Some people are more familiar with images, some people are more familiar with sound, some people, it's already their culture, so it makes a lot of sense to them. But for some people, it's like, I don't know much about this thing.
1: If you present new ideas in a way that shows a thought process, it sort of makes it easier to get as much buy-in from as many demographics as possible. Here is another Mara/Street House beat from DJ Khalifa. It's called Hope.

0: before, I used to feel like, I don't feel like this sound can compete with other style of music in Nigeria. But now, I feel it will, and it might even surpass in some ways, because now we now have artists jumping on Mara sounds. So now, Mara is taking another shape.
1: CK also believes that with the rise of Nigerian dance music, there is an opportunity to be seized.
2: Nigerian music is going to keep growing and keep growing. And I would like to encourage more Nigerians to embrace Nigerian music more. You know, I feel, like I said, the sound we have is so rich. It would be a disservice to ignore it. Mara is not the only sound. You know, in the Southeast, you also have a different type of dance music called Ogene as well, of which I have a record on that vibe called Egweji on my last album.
1: And before you hear CK's refined take on Ogene music, this is what the original sounds like.

0: you know, a foreigner who hears it would be like, what the f*** is this?
1: And let's not lie, it really does have that lose your composure and go crazy effect to it.
0: It's so different, so out of the box. And there's many more sounds like that from Nigeria. So, you know, me beginning with Mara, I feel, you know, it's just the beginning. There's going to be more people, more songs, people who try different stuff. Aside Mara, I feel the culture needs it.
1: And now here is CK's

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1: DJ Khalifa.
0: Getting to see Mara get promoted by promoters in Nigeria, they hardly post about it except, you know, the dancers and maybe video that will give them views. What I'll be sad about is to get to a point where the sound will get to, it's the international people that will grab these things and they will do it better than us. Afrobeat too had something like that too at a point, you know. People outside there, they were tapping into Afrobeat, you know, trying to like find the way Afrobeat looks like, and that's why people don't tend to understand Wizkid now. You know, everybody's feel like Wizkid has changed. You cannot compare Wizkid to when he sang Gala Choban. No. Wizkid has redefined the sound to be a global sound, and now people outside are the one resonating with the sound. Now we that we own the sound now, we are now finding it hard to like meet up with the sound. Play,

0: Mara has broken down the walls between what's cool and what's not, shown up in spaces that people ordinarily would never expect it to. But there is a level of uncertainty about how Mara will show up in the future.
1: I don't want to sound pessimistic, but I don't think Mara is going to be Mara anymore.
2: 5 years from now, I think we should be able to start penetrating to the international global market.
3: Just with the right people in front of it, it can go global. You can sell it to the world. Like, Afro House became a global sound, you know. So I don't think it's far-fetched that Mara can be that sound at some point.
2: I want Mara to be a style of music. 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Mara will be a portal for other style of music to come out.
0: Special thanks to Osato Idike Edokwae, CK, DJ Khalifa, Siga Gloren, Melanie, and Anthony DK. 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George Kalinet will be back next week. I am Feifei for Afropop Worldwide from PRX.

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Hi, I'm Jorma Kaukonen. Welcome to Live from the Fur Peace Ranch. Julian Coryell, son of the late Larry Coryell, makes his debut at the ranch with the new 11th House, carrying on his father's band. They're joined by jazz legend and trumpeter Randy Brecker.

0: All right. All right, all right.
1: This is live from Jorma Kaukonen's Fur Peace Ranch. This concert with Julian Coryell and the New 11th House, recorded August 19th, 2017.
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3: We're so lucky, guys. We have probably the greatest band in the world here tonight. And I would like to introduce you to them, although you know them. In their own right, they need no introduction in a way. On the keyboards, he is one of my dear friends. You may see him nightly on the Jimmy Kimmel Show. You may see him with James Taylor. But tonight, you're seeing him in person. Mr. Jeff Babko on the keyboards. Behind me, destroying the drums with ferocity and dignity. You have heard him, correct me if I'm wrong, you've heard him over the years with Stevie Wonder? Yes. You have heard him over the years with George Benson? And you have heard him recently with Miss Diana Ross? Yes, you have. And he is also one of the original members of the 11th House. Mr. Jerry Brown, ladies and gentlemen. So I'm as big a fan of these guys as you are. Maybe bigger. I grew up listening to a lot of their records, and so did Jeff, and we kind of pinch ourselves up here. On the bass, another member of the original 11th House. Can I safely say you were the right hand of Dizzy Gillespie? Because you have been, for the last many decades, the force behind Dizzy Gillespie, the Dizzy Gillespie bands that you hear today, would not exist without this genius of the bass, also an original member of the 11th House, and such a thrill to have him here. Mr. John Lee, ladies and gentlemen. And very special to have John and Jerry together because they actually made some amazing records as a team back in the day. I highly recommend you look them up. They're fantastic albums. Jeff and I used to geek out on them when we were kids. Still geeking out. And then stage right, your resume is too long to list. But what were we talking about? Hello, It's Me, Todd Rundgren. He's on that one. Just a great song, right? But that's just his day job. I mean, we know him as the co-leader of the Brecker Brothers band. You may remember them. Some Skunk Funk and things like that. And an original member of the 11th House as well. It is a privilege to introduce to you Mr. Randy Brecker, ladies and gentlemen. And, you know, this date was originally going to be with Dad, and I remember he called me up and he was very excited to play here. As we know, life had different plans. So tonight we are simply just grateful. I'm simply grateful to to bring this music to you. It's not under the circumstances I would have liked, but the funny thing about art is that it can keep the spirit alive. So this is for Dad. This is for the great Alphonse Mouzon also, who was the co-member of the 11th House, and they left each within about 6 weeks of each other, about 6 months ago. So We're going to honor them. We're going to honor Alphonse now. This is one of my favorite compositions of his. This is called The Funky Waltz.

0: This is live from Jorma Kaukonen's Fur Peace Ranch. This concert with Julian Coryell and the New 11th House, recorded August 19th, 2017.
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2: All right, I'm going to give these guys a little break. I'm going to do a little thing for you. Please give them a hand. Randy Bricker, Jerry Brown, John Lee, Jeff Babcock.

Are you having fun? I hope so. It's so fun for me to do this. It's also probably not surprising, a bit emotional to, put on the clothes, you know. Anyways, it is a great honor to be able to do this, and Dad always liked to play a little acoustic in the middle of a show, so I'm going to do that for you. I'm going to do some stuff that he would do sometimes, and I always try to think of what he would be interested in, so I think this is something he would like. This is a little take on a classical piece I used to do.

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I'm still studying it. And then this is a composition Dad wrote for my mom, which is a little weird for me to play for psychological reasons. But it's still a fantastic composition, so I'll play it for you. Going back a long ways, it's called Miss Julie.

0: Randy Brecker, Jerry Brown, John Lee, Jeff Babko. I'm Julian Coryell. We are the 11th House.
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0: Now Matt the Cat's gonna show you what was on the juke in the bag.
1: Well, Lord have mercy, baby. I'm Matt the Cat, where it's at, welcoming you to a brand new Juke in the Back. The only show on the radio to feature the soul that came before rock and roll. These are the influential rhythm and blues records that led up to the rock and roll explosion of the mid-1950s. I'm your jukebox operator, Matt the Cat, and this week I'm filling up the old Rockola Juke with a handful of 78s that you haven't heard in some time. Coming up in just a couple of minutes, we're going to take a look at the classic champion Jack Dupree number, Junkers Blues. Going to find out the history behind that song and all the other records that were influenced by it. And believe me, there's quite a few. Then later on in the program, we're going to make some long-distance rhythm and blues phone calls. But first, let's kick off the program with a request. This first record goes out to Steve in Michigan, and he wants to hear a song written by Ike Turner, released on the Federal label in 1956. So let's do it to it. Here's Billy Gales with I'm Tore Up, kicking off the Juke in the Back.

Miss Rhythm Ruth Brown getting down to the rhythm and blues sound that's all around. From 1950 off Atlantic, Teardrops from My Eyes. I'm Matt the Cat, and I'm playing all those great classic R&B records that you could never hear on the jukebox in the front. To hear them, baby, you had to go to that juke in the back. Here's another one. This one's from B.B. King. Now, this one was released about 6 or 7 years into B.B.'s career. The year is 1956. It spins off the RPM label out of Los Angeles, California. Here's the King of the Blues, B.B. King, with Crying Won't Help You.

amazing Five Keys from 1951 off Aladdin Records. They were from Newport News, Virginia, and they originally called themselves the Sentimental Four. But by the time they signed to Aladdin, they were already known as the Five Keys. In 1954, they would leave Aladdin Records and sign with Capitol Records, where they'd have some crossover success. Hits like Ling Ting Tong, Out of Sight, Out of Mind, Close Your Eyes would all be chartbusters. And I might be in the minority, but I prefer their Aladdin recordings to their more successful Capitol recordings. There's no doubt, though, the Five Keys were one of the greatest vocal groups of all time. And so was this next group, the Moonglows, who unfortunately lost their last original member, Harvey Fuqua, on the 6th of July, 2010. He was 80 years old and spent his entire life in the music industry. From sharing lead vocals in the Moonglows with Bobby Lester, to being the Moonglows' chief songwriter, to later being a record executive at Motown Records, Harvey Fuqua did it all. And here's a song that features his amazing voice on lead. It was released on Chess in 1954 as the flip side of the classic hit Sincerely. Here's Tempting, the Moonglows, with the late, great Harvey Fuqua on the juke in the back.

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That's Junkers Blues by Champion Jack Dupree, who cut the song for OK Records in 1940. Now, the origins of that song go back to a great boogie-woogie pianist from New Orleans named Willie Hall. He used to go by the nickname Drive 'Em Down and was very influential to Champion Jack Dupree, Fats Domino, and Professor Longhair, just to name a few. Dupree used to hang out with Drive 'Em Down, and he once claimed that Willie Hall taught him how to play. But you know, the saddest part is, Drive 'Em Down never recorded. So over 70 years later, we have no idea just how good he really was. It's a good thing his style lived on through other great New Orleans pianists. Like this next guy, Antoine Fats Domino. He was discovered in New Orleans by Dave Bartholomew, who at the time was working for Imperial Records out of LA. He was their New Orleans talent scout. He happened upon Fats, signed him to Imperial, and the rest is history. This was the first Fats Domino record to be released. It was cut at the tail end of 1949 and became one of the biggest selling R&B records of 1950. Listen to the piano style. It's directly related to Champion Jack Dupree, who of course based his on Drive 'Em Down. Here's Fats Domino with a number two smash, The Fat Man, on the Juke in the Back.

So as you can hear, Fats Domino took those original lyrics, they call me a junker because I'm loaded all the time, and made it, they call me the fat man because I weigh 200 pounds. Well, Fats, who was still a young musician, was not only playing on his own records, but was also doing session work. He played on this early 1952 session that was arranged by band leader Dave Bartholomew. Bartholomew brought in this young cat named Lloyd Price, who he had overheard at Price's mother's fish fry. He was singing a song at the fish fry, which repeated a phrase that was popular at the time by a local New Orleans disc jockey, Lottie Miss Claudie. Lloyd told me once that there were no actual written words to that song. When he got in the studio, they turned on the microphone and Lloyd just riffed. The result was a number one smash in 1952, and one of the tunes that definitely paved the way for rock and roll. If you listen closely, Fats Domino is playing a piano riff based on the Junkers Blues riff, and Lloyd is singing the Lottie Miss Claudie lyrics in a similar vocal style. This song took the old Junkers Blues classic and reinvented it yet again. Here's Lloyd Price with Lottie Miss Claudie on the Juke in the Back.

Professor Longhair with Tipitina from 1954 off Atlantic. And man, if you listen close, that's the same riff that was used on Junkers Blues. Now I got a special treat for you. Throughout his career, champion Jack Dupree recorded a couple of versions of Junkers Blues. In 1958, while his career was sort of on the wane, he cut a version of Junkers Blues for Atlantic Records that I just love. This one blows me away. I hope it blows you away too. Champion Jack Dupree, who started off this set, is back with a reprise of Junkers Blues with a totally different feel.

Now it's time for the Great 78, where we take a thick piece of shellac and hearken back to a time when 78 RPM records were king. This week we take a look at T-Bone Walker, one of the greatest blues guitarists of all time. He was born on the 28th of May in 1910 and began scoring hits in 1942 for Capitol Records. His best remembered tune will always be They Call It Stormy Monday from 1947. But T-Bone shouldn't just be remembered for the records he cut himself. He was also a major influence on Chuck Berry, B.B. King, and Jimi Hendrix guitar style. Let's hear one of his lesser-known tunes from 1947. This one was cut for the Comet label, and I bet you never knew that T-Bone could croon so pretty. This week's Great 78, T-Bone Walker with I'm Still in Love with You.

Man, I hope you get yourself a pocket full of dimes, because we're making some rhythm and blues phone calls right now on the Juke in the Back. That was Pee Wee Creighton off the VJ label from 1956, Telephone is Ringing. Man, I love his electric guitar playing. It was very heavily based on the 1940s style of T-Bone Walker. It's not 100% known how Pee Wee acquired his nickname, but he probably got it from longtime friend Roy Brown, who was famous for giving nicknames to his friends. Pee-wee first took the rhythm and blues charts by storm in 1948 when he scored a number one record with Blues After Hours. By the time Telephone is Ringing was recorded in 1956, he had already been on Imperial, Jamie, and several other labels before settling at VJ. Well, let's keep this R&B telephone theme going with a record by Floyd.

and Amos Milburn. He hailed from Marshall, Texas, and settled in Los Angeles in the late 1940s to start a recording career with first the Aladdin label and then Specialty Records. This next tune comes from Floyd's very productive Aladdin sessions. He's backed up here by Johnny Moore's Three Blazers. It was recorded at the end of 1950 and charted in January of 1951, hitting number 4, Telephone Blues.

Hello, operator? Give me Middle Wells, Texas, honey. That's right. I want Joe's pool hall. I want to speak to Margie. Hello, Joe? Look here, Daddy. Let me speak to Margie. Uh-huh, that's right. No, she don't shoot no pool. She just hang around there all the time. That's right. She's the one. Hello, Margie. This your daddy, honey. I'll be down and pick you up in a few minutes, yeah, honey? How come you're so tickled? Uh-huh, that's what I figured. Sergeant Brown down there again, ain't he? That's what I figured. Well, look, baby. When I come down and pick you up, honey, whatever you do, don't bring your sister. Whatever you do, don't bring your sister. Because how in the world is we gonna ever be able to do anything and she's standing around there looking and going on? Oh, we can't do nothing. That's right. Look here, honey. I'm gonna tell you another thing. Next time you go to church with me, honey, don't sit up and pop your gum so loud, yeah? Because the pastor don't like it. It makes me feel kind of embarrassed. That's right.

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That's right. 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Eat before you leave home, woman. You just ride a poor man to death. That's right. You get mad as that old woman live across the street. Come talking about her sister gonna have a baby, and the baby gonna come here looking like me. How in the world does she know what the baby gonna look like if she ain't never seen it yet herself? Nothing but gossip. That's all it is, honey. Nothing but gossip. Uh-oh, honey. The operator done cut us off. Hello, operator. How much do you, honey? Excuse me for calling you, honey, knowing you're one of them kind of people. $2.60. Well, look, Joe ain't got no change. And I'm gonna have to go down the street about 3 blocks and get some change, honey. And I'll be right back. Excuse me for calling you, honey, and knowing you're one of them kind of people.

0: Big Walter and his Thunderbirds, hitting you with that telephone jive from 1955 on the explosive TNT label. Callin' Margie, what a great telephone song that is. Before that, we heard Floyd Dixon, backed up by Johnny Moore's Three Blazers. Well, that song, Telephone Blues, was such a huge hit that he had to follow it up with another telephone theme song. This one's called Call Operator 210. It also hit number 4 in 1952 for Aladdin Records. So once again on the Juke in the Back, it's my pleasure to spin Floyd Dixon.
1: Hello.

Muddy Waters making a long-distance call at that little telephone booth just outside the Juke in the Back. I hope you've enjoyed this week's program. I'm Matt the Cat. If you'd like a playlist and more information about all the tunes that were played on this week's show, you can go check out this episode on www.jukeinthebac.org. Well, I gotta sweep up some of these cigarette butts here around the Juke in the Back before I can call it a day. While I do that, I'd like to leave you with one more tune with a telephone theme. This one's by a cat named Saunders Terrell. We know him better as Sonny Terry, the great harp player. He cut a lot of records with his buddy Brownie McGee. And this one was cut in 1950 for Capitol. Closing up the Juke in the Back this week with Sonny Terry, Telephone Blues. I'm Matt the Cat, and I hope to catch you again real soon on the Juke in the Back.

0: Well, we've run out of whiskey, and the women have all gone home. Thanks for dropping by. 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Email him at mattthecat@mattthecat.com. 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For more information, please visit jukeinthebank.org. I'm Miss Rosie. See you next time on the Juke in the Back.
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Don't Stop Till You Get Enough is performed by Brian Bromberg. This is taken from his 2016 release on Mack Avenue Records, Full Circle. Featuring Brian on the acoustic bass and the drum kit, piano work of Randy Walden, Lee Thornburg on trumpet, Doug Webb on saxophone, and Nick Lane on trombone with Don't Stop Till You Get Enough. Welcome, I'm Clay Ryder. Thanks for tuning in. In many respects, jazz is a continuous feedback loop. This is not to say that it repeats itself ad nauseum, but rather jazz and its purveyors are continuously learning from one another and reinventing the storyline we know as standards. In this hour, we will listen to some new material, as well as hear how some classic tunes are reinvented or renewed with a contemporary perspective. It's time for New and/or Reviewed. We're going to hear from a variety of artists, a lot of recent issues, including Gregory Porter, Joey Alexander, Seth MacFarlane, the Blue Note All-Stars, and others. But up next, John Beasley and the Monkestra.

Thank you so much. Once again, on drums, give up for the great Willie Jones, the Toad. And again, on bass, give up for the master, Scott Colley, on the bass. Thank you so much for helping us celebrating to our next month's music. We are so thankful to be here. Of course, I want to thank Mr. Winter Marsalis and Jason Lane and all of you supporting this music. Thank you. Actually, I want to thank those great legends like Thelonious Monk helping to build the foundation. And I thank God that I'm here today sharing this music with you. You have a great night. God bless. Thank you.

0: Music from Christian McBride's big band, that was Youthful Bliss. This off their very recent album from Mack Avenue Records entitled Bringin' It. This is the large ensemble that Christian first recorded in 2011, and after a six-year hiatus, they put the sides to wax, as they used to say once again. Really enjoyed this album. To me, there's two kinds of big band jazz. There's the classic Ellington, Basie, Woody Herman, hard swinging jazz. And then there's some of these more modern things, like typified particularly in the 1970s by Buddy Rich and Toshiko Akiyoshi and Lou Tabakin and some of the other purveyors, where they move beyond a strict swing context to bring in a lot of other textures and flavors and some modern harmonizations. And this is just one great example of that kind of writing. Youthful Bliss by Christian McBride's Big Band. Prior to that, we heard from one of the young up-and-coming stars in the jazz world, at least if you like piano trios, which I can count myself a member of that group. This is the latest from Joey Alexander, a young teenager, to say the least, but one who plays with an astonishing level of maturity and knowledge of the music. This is an album entitled Joey Monk Live, and it was recorded in the summer of 2017 at the Jazz at Lincoln Center's Appel Room. And we heard Joey's take on Straight No Chaser, and for that matter, the Jackson 5's ABC. You heard him noodling on that towards the end of the composition. Another great example of the depth that can be found in the music of Thelonious Monk, this time by a very young man. Joey Alexander on the piano, Scott Colley on bass, and Willie Jones III on drums. You can get this on Motema Music. We led off the set with John Beasley and the Monkestra. This is Volume 2, came out last year as well on Mack Avenue Records, and we heard I Mean You. John on the keyboards, bass work by Ben Shepherd, Gene Coy on the drums, Francisco Torres on the trombone, trumpet of Brian Schwartz, James Ford, Jamie Humpkina, and Bijon Wilson, and the woodwinds put down by Bob Shepherd, Danny Jacklow, and Tom Luer. The album John Beasley Presents Monkestra, Volume 2. I've read some reviews that have been less than charitable about this album, but I must admit, I don't agree with them. The music of Monk can be played straight, it can be played off, it can be played sideways. In fact, most of it is sideways, but there is so much to get from it, and John Beasley and his group have taken classics and reinvented them with another perspective, and I think that's an admirable effort. I like the album, I hope you do too. Well, continuing in our hour, new and reviewed, we turn now to the music of Gregory Porter as he reinterprets Nat King Cole, and this is Pick Yourself Up.
1: Pick yourself up. Take a deep breath. Dust yourself off.

a set of some classic American songbook standards. That was Harry Connick Jr., taken from the soundtrack of the movie When Harry Met Sally, came out in 1989 on Columbia Records. And that was I Could Write a Book, the Rodgers and Hart classic. The reason I played this particular track is this was the rebirth, I think, modern times for a lot of folks to start paying attention to the classic big band arrangements and interpretations of the Great American Songbook. Harry led that off, and others followed, as we heard earlier in the set, including a release that just came out by Gregory Porter, Nat King Cole and Me. It's available on Blue Note Records. We heard two from him. The last track was Sweet Lorraine, and this featured Gregory on the vocals, backed up by his trio of Christian Sands on piano, Reuben Rodgers on the bass, and Ulysses Owens Jr. on the drums, harking back to the sound of the Nat Cole trio. In between them, we heard from Seth MacFarlane. His album In Full Swing came out on Verve Records just a few months back. And that was his take on Have You Met Miss Jones, a Rodgers and Hart standard, if there ever was one. I like this album, although it doesn't have a lot of extended soloing on it. It really captures the sense of those orchestrated dates by Nelson Riddle and others that took full advantage of all the sonic textures afforded by a variety of instruments that, for the most part, seem to have fallen by the wayside these days. The list of credits on

This album is remarkable. There are over 50 musicians alone on the tracks put together here, and most all the productions and arrangements were handled by Seth and Joel McNeely. It's quite an impressive undertaking for someone who, while well-known in the world of animation and comedy, is also one who thinks very highly of the American songbook and is willing to stick his neck out and try to rebottle some of that magic from the past. And we led off once again with Gregory Porter, Pick Yourself Up, the Fields and Kern classic, this taken from the album Nat King Cole and I, and besides the trio I mentioned earlier, also includes the arrangements by Vince Mendoza. If you'd like to learn more about any of the material presented in this or any of the other Sound Ideas programs, you can swing by our website at jazzstreams.org/soundideas and find a full playlist for all of the material we present. Closing out our hour of new and or renewed music, we turn to the Blue Note All-Stars. This taken from their album Our Point of View, we're going to hear Marcus Strickland's composition Meanings. The Blue Note All-Stars is made up of Derek Hodge on bass, Kendrick Scott on drums, Robert Glasper on the keyboards, Lionel Luke on guitar, tenor sax by Marcus Strickland, and Ambrose Akinmesur on trumpet. And this is Meanings from the 2007 Blue Note release, Our Point of View.

Well, the time for our hour is just about run out. Closing it out at the Blue Note All-Stars with Meanings from their album, Our Point of View. I'm Clay Ryder. I hope you've enjoyed this hour of new and or renewed music. A look at a lot of the standards that were and those in the making. Thanks for listening, and I look forward to the next time.

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Don't Stop Till You Get Enough is performed by Brian Bromberg. This is taken from his 2016 release on Mack Avenue Records, Full Circle. Featuring Brian on the acoustic bass and the drum kit, piano work of Randy Walden, Lee Thornburg on trumpet, Doug Webb on saxophone, and Nick Lane on trombone with Don't Stop Till You Get Enough. Welcome, I'm Clay Ryder. Thanks for tuning in. In many respects, jazz is a continuous feedback loop. This is not to say that it repeats itself ad nauseum, but rather jazz and its purveyors are continuously learning from one another and reinventing the storyline we know as standards. In this hour, we will listen to some new material, as well as hear how some classic tunes are reinvented or renewed with a contemporary perspective. It's time for New and or Reviewed. We're going to hear from a variety of artists, a lot of recent issues, including Gregory Porter, Joey Alexander, Seth MacFarlane, the Blue Note All-Stars, and others. But up next, John Beasley and the Monkestra.

Thank you so much. Once again, on drums, give up for the great Billy Jones, the third. And again, on bass, give up for the master, Scott Colley, on the bass. Thank you so much for helping us celebrating the next month's music. We are so thankful to be here. Of course, I want to thank Mr. Winter Marsalis and Jason Lane and all of you supporting this music. Thank you. Actually, I want to thank those great legends like Thelonious Monk helping to build the foundation. And I thank God that I'm here today sharing this music with you. You have a great night. God bless. Thank you.

0: Music from Christian McBride's big band, that was Youthful Bliss. This off their very recent album from Mack Avenue Records entitled Bringin' It. This was the large ensemble that Christian first recorded in 2011, and after a six-year hiatus, they put the sides to wax, as they used to say once again. Really enjoyed this album. To me, there's two kinds of big band jazz. There's the classic Ellington, Basie, Woody Herman, hard-swinging jazz. And then there's some of these more modern things, like typified particularly in the 1970s by Buddy Rich and Toshiko Akiyoshi and Lou Tobokin and some of the other purveyors, where they move beyond a strict swing context to bring in a lot of other textures and flavors and some modern harmonizations. And this is just one great example of that kind of writing. Youthful Bliss by Christian McBride's Big Band. Prior to that, we heard from one of the young up-and-coming stars in the jazz world, at least if you like piano trios, which I can count myself a member of that group. This is the latest from Joey Alexander, a young teenager, to say the least, but one who plays with an astonishing level of maturity and knowledge of the music. This is an album entitled Joey Monk Live, and it was recorded in the summer of 2017 at the Jazz at Lincoln Center's Appel Room. And we heard Joey's take on Straight No Chaser, and for that matter, the Jackson 5's ABC. You heard him noodling on that towards the end of the composition. Another great example of the depth that can be found in the music of Thelonious Monk, this time by a very young man. Joey Alexander on the piano, Scott Colley on bass, and Willie Jones III on drums. You can get this on Motema Music. We led off the set with John Beasley and the Monkestra. This is Volume 2, came out last year as well on Mack Avenue Records, and we heard I Mean You. John on the keyboards, bass work by Ben Shepherd, Gene Coy on the drums, Francisco Torres on the trombone, trumpet of Brian Schwartz, James Ford, Jamie Humpkina, and Bijon Wilson, and the woodwinds put down by Bob Shepherd, Danny Jacklow, and Tom Luer. The album John Beasley Presents Monkestra, Volume 2. I've read some reviews that have been less than charitable about this album, but I must admit, I don't agree with them. The music of Monk can be played straight, it can be played off, it can be played sideways. In fact, most of it is sideways, but there is so much to get from it, and John Beasley and his group have taken classics and reinvented them with another perspective, and I think that's an admirable effort. I like the album, I hope you do too. Well, continuing in our hour, new and reviewed, we turn now to the music of Gregory Porter as he reinterprets Nat King Cole, and this is Pick Yourself Up.
1: Pick yourself up, take a deep breath, dust yourself off.

a set of some classic American songbook standards. That was Harry Connick Jr., taken from the soundtrack of the movie When Harry Met Sally. Came out in 1989 on Columbia Records. And that was I Could Write a Book, the Rodgers and Hart classic. The reason I played this particular track is this was the rebirth, I think, modern times for a lot of folks to start paying attention to the classic big band arrangements and interpretations of the Great American Songbook. Harry led that off, and others followed, as we heard earlier in the set, including a release that just came out by Gregory Porter, Nat King Cole and Me. It's available on Blue Note Records. We heard two from him. The last track was Sweet Lorraine, and this featured Gregory on the vocals, backed up by his trio of Christian Sands on piano, Reuben Rodgers on the bass, and Ulysses Owens Jr. on the drums, harking back to the sound of the Nat Cole Trio. In between them, we heard from Seth MacFarlane. His album In Full Swing came out on Verve Records just a few months back. And that was his take on Have You Met Miss Jones, a Rodgers and Hart standard, if there ever was one. I like this album, although it doesn't have a lot of extended soloing on it. It really captures the sense of those orchestrated dates by Nelson Riddle and others that took full advantage of all the sonic textures afforded by a variety of instruments that, for the most part, seem to have fallen by the wayside these days. The list of credits on this album is remarkable. There are over 50 musicians alone on the tracks put together here, and most all the productions and arrangements were handled by Seth and Joel McNeely. It's quite an impressive undertaking for someone who, while well-known in the world of animation and comedy, is also one who thinks very highly of the American Songbook and is willing to stick his neck out and try to rebottle some of that magic from the past. And we led off once again with Gregory Porter, Pick Yourself Up, the Fields and Kern classic. This taken from the album Nat King Cole and I, and besides the trio I mentioned earlier, also includes the arrangements by Vince Mendoza.

If you'd like to learn more about any of the material presented in this or any of the other Sound Ideas programs, you can swing by our website at jazzstreams.org/soundideas and find a full playlist for all of the material we present. Closing out our hour of new and or renewed music, we turn to the Blue Note All-Stars. As taken from their album Our Point of View, we're going to hear Marcus Strickland's composition, Meanings. The Blue Note All-Stars is made up of Derek Hodge on bass, Kendrick Scott on drums, Robert Glasper on the keyboards, Lionel Luke on guitar, tenor sax by Marcus Strickland, and Ambrose Akinmesure on trumpet. And this is Meanings from the 2007 Blue Note release, Our Point of View.

Well, the time for our hour is just about run out. Closing it out are the Blue Note All-Stars with Meanings from their album, Our Point of View. I'm Clay Ryder. I hope you've enjoyed this hour of new and or renewed music. A look at a lot of the standards that were and those in the making. Thanks for listening, and I look forward to the next time.

I'm Michelle Martin. Here at NPR, we work hard to bring you all the news you need to stay informed and engaged. Sometimes we can't predict the headlines, but no matter what's going on, you can rest assured we're always working hard on tomorrow's story. So join us tomorrow for the latest news and analysis, whatever that turns out to be. 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

0: Hi, this is Nick Forster. This week in E-Town, a couple of really remarkable singer-songwriters. Dean Johnson from the Pacific Northwest. Billy Martin is here from England. And my interview with Mike Nelson, who's a classic Denver weatherman and author of the world's littlest book on climate. That's all this week in E-Town.
1: Harriet Clark was 11 months old.

Hello and welcome to the Brazilian Hour. I'm Sergio Mionyshenko. We have a very special show ahead. Don't miss our very special set with samba singers. Sambas with Alcione, Zeca Pagodinho, Diogo Nogueira, Martinho da Vila, Beth Carvalho, Leci Brandão, Doni Vonilara, and Paulinho da Viola. Great samba set. But now, let's listen to Roger, followed by the guitarist Lula Galvão, Djavan, and close with Marcos Valle and Joyce, right here on the Brazilian Hour.

Then we had Marcus Valle and Joyce with Valeu. Preceding them, we heard Javan with Sevilhando from Javan's album D. Guitarist Lula Galvão brought us Maracangalha. Roger opened this set with Fala Brasil. You are listening to the Brazilian Hour. I'm Sergio Mialnischenko. Up next is our set with Samba. Samba was born in Bahia, where African drums, voices and dances survived across generations. In the circles of Samba de Roda, music became memory, resistance and celebration. Carried by Bahia migrants to Rio de Janeiro, Samba found new streets, new verses and a new pulse, but never lost its ancestral soul. Samba is music and movement, sound and body, the rhythm you hear and the rhythm you feel. Samba lives in the beat of the drums and in the sway of the dancers' steps. The music invites the dance and the dance answers the music, turning rhythm into celebration. From the intimate circle of Roda de Samba to the grandeur of Carnaval, Samba unites songs and dance as one expression, vibrant, free, and unmistakably Brazilian. The first samba recorded in Rio de Janeiro is widely recognized as Pelo Telefone or On the Telephone, registered in 1916 and recorded in 1917. Credits to Donga and Mauro de Almeida and sang by Baiano. The song marked Samba's entry into Brazil's recording industry. Let's have then our samba set, and we will feature Alcione, Zeca Pagodinho, Diogo Nogueira, Martinho da Vila, Bete Carvalho, Leci Brandão, Dona Ivone Lara, and Paulinho da Viola. It's Samba on the Brazilian Hour.

And then we had the great Paulinho da Viola with Pra Fugir da Saudade with Don Ivone Lara. We heard Nas Asas da Canção. Leci Brandão brought us Me Perdoe Poeta. Beth Carvalho with Vou Festejar. Martinho da Vila with Canta Canta Minha Gente. We also heard Diogo Nogueira with Cai no Samba. Zeca Pagodinho with Se Eu Pedir Pra Você Cantar. And Alcione opened the Samba Set with Produto Brasileiro, Samba on the Brazilian Hour. We continue with more music with Carlos Lira, Tânia Maria and Francis Haim.

And then we had Francis Heim with Pivetti preceding Francis. We heard pianist, composer, singer Tânia Maria with Água de Beber. Carlos Lira opened this set with Tem Dó de Mim. This is the Brazilian Hour. 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Once again, this is Brazilian Hour Z446. 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Thanks for listening, and I hope to be with you next time. E até lá!

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2: 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I'm Chris Heim.

0: Konnichiwa. Music from Japan, this time here in the Global Village. And there we heard music from Western musician John Kaizan Neptune, who became enamored of the shakuhachi and studied that and put together an ensemble with Japanese koto musicians and percussionists. And from the album Tokyo Sphere, we heard Yamato Dawn, and we heard the Yamato Ensemble in front of that, one of a few volumes of music that they did from composer and koto player, and also koto innovator Michio Miyagi. And we heard a piece that he composed called Isuzugawa. Music from the Yamato Ensemble starting things out for us this time here in the Global Village. And we've got a variety of sounds and styles from Japan that we're exploring this time. We'll take a short break, and when we return, we will find ourselves in the mid-70s with Stomo Yamashita, sort of progressive Japanese rock stuff that he did. And he did it with some interesting musicians joining in, including Steve Winwood and Michael Shreve, Klaus Schulze, Al Di Meola. We'll hear some music from the Go Live from Paris recording, music from Stomo Yamashita, when we return in just a minute here to the Global Village.
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4: I'm Peter O'Dowd. 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The Guild went viral, Day became a star, and nearly 20 years later, she's defying Hollywood again.
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0: Some 70s prog rock sounds from Japan is what we just heard. There at the end from Momotara Pink, and that taken from a compilation, one of several that have come out in more recent years from the UK-based Time Capsule label of 60s and 70s psychedelic sounds from Japan. This one, the Nippon Psychedelic Soul 1970 to 1979 release, and we heard August's Impression from Momotaro Pink, and a medley of tunes from Stomo Yamashita, and as we mentioned, quite a collection of folks who joined in with him. You might recognize the voice of Steve Winwood there. Also, the solo guitar work was from L.D. Miola, Michael Shreve, Klaus Schulze, also part of the lineup. The Go Live from Paris release, and we heard the medley of Solitude, Nature, Air Voice, and Crossing the Line. Here in the Global Village, I'm Chris Heim here with you. A little break. When we return, we will check out some Okinawan folk rock courtesy of Tsukichi Kina. That's coming up in just a minute when we're back here in the Global Village.
1: When hurricanes hit Texas and Florida, we brought you voices from the storms.
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1: I'm Michelle Martin. 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
5: 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At One A, you help us shape the daily conversation. 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

0: Amy Poehler, why do you think it's okay to read other people's journals and snoop through their stuff?
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2: And I'm sorry.
0: Amy Schumer, welcome to Fresh Air. Were you always comfortable talking about sex in front of a microphone?
3: I'm glad you asked that. Yeah.
0: My guest Jay-Z has been incredibly successful as a rapper. 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
6: From the Center for Investigative Reporting and PRX, this is Reveal. I'm Al Letson. For most people, the story of FTX ended when the company's founder was convicted.
7: Sam Bankman-Fried perpetrated one of the biggest financial frauds in American history, a multi-billion dollar scheme designed to make him the king of crypto.
6: But there was another chapter that followed about the bankruptcy that was supposed to make customers whole.
8: And his money were literally my life saving. All what I had was there.
6: It wasn't long before many FTX customers became upset at the decisions made by the team running the bankruptcy.
8: I was fuming. I was furious because these people, they were playing around with our money.
6: Today on Reveal, inside the collapse of FTX. But first, this news.
9: Live from NPR News in Washington, I'm Windsor Johnston. The United States has launched another round of airstrikes against Iran after an attack in Jordan killed two American service members. NPR's Emily Feng reports Iran's new supreme leader has issued a statement following the latest attacks.
10: We have Iran's elusive new supreme leader, Mujtaba Khamenei, issuing a statement. The younger Khamenei has not been seen since his father was killed in U.S. and Israeli strikes. So you're about to hear a newscaster reading aloud a statement today that's attributed to him.
11: سلام و درود و سپاس بر شما که با حماسه بی‌نظیر و تاریخی خود.
10: Later in the statement, Khamenei blames the restart of war on the U.S. and then in the statement also says that Iran, quote, has unforgettable lessons in store for the U.S.
9: That's NPR's Emily Feng reporting. A produce supplier is recalling all of its iceberg lettuce from the U.S. market, including at some Walmart stores. NPR's Kristen Wright reports the greens may be contaminated with cyclospora, a parasite that can cause severe diarrhea.
12: Taylor Farms is pulling its shredded iceberg lettuce sourced from Mexico from 27 states. The company said in a statement, the lettuce, quote, has the potential to be contaminated with cyclospora and that customers who bought it should throw it away immediately. Taylor Farms added on social media, none of its salad kits are associated with the outbreak that's causing severe illness and diarrhea. More than 1,600 cases have been reported to the CDC. On Friday, the agency linked the intestinal illness to iceberg lettuce at Taco Bell locations in five states: Indiana, Kentucky, Michigan, Ohio, and West Virginia. Taylor Farms' recall suggests the possibly contaminated lettuce may have been more widely distributed than first indicated. Kristen Wright, NPR News.
9: France is blocking access to the popular prediction market site Polymarket. NPR's Bobby Allen reports authorities say it violates the country's gambling rules and can be susceptible to market manipulation.
13: France already restricted access to Polymarket, but hundreds of thousands of people were still accessing it through a virtual private network, which can disguise someone's location. Now Paris authorities ordered the country's internet service providers to block anyone from going to the site. Switzerland, Belgium, Spain, and other European countries have also blocked Polymarket. In the U.S., meanwhile, Polymarket.com is also banned under a Biden-era settlement. But the Trump administration has taken a hands-off approach to the billions of dollars of bets on the site for things like sports, elections, and war. Paris police suspect one trader made money on a market on the city's highest temperature by manipulating an official weather reading device at the Charles de Gaulle Airport. Bobby Allen, NPR News.
9: This is NPR News in Washington. Early voting is underway in Tennessee ahead of next month's primary elections. Voters are choosing candidates for governor and the U.S. House, many of them in newly redrawn congressional districts. The Republican-led legislature approved the new map after President Trump pushed for redistricting, and the Supreme Court weakened federal protections against racial discrimination in voting. Cynthia Abrams of member station WPLN in Nashville reports.
1: The redistricting effort has left Memphis and Nashville carved into three different districts, some of which span the length of roughly half the state. The new boundaries mean some candidates no longer live in the district they are running in, and other candidates entered the race merely 3 months ago. Gary Stovall lives in Columbia, roughly an hour south of Nashville. Stovall wanted to vote for the mayor of Columbia, who is running for Congress. But under the new maps, Columbia residents can't vote for him.
2: We was kind of looking forward to one person. We know him very well, and we know what he stands for. But the other guys, we don't know that much about him.
1: Tennessee's primary will be held on August 6th. For NPR News, I'm Cynthia Abrams in Nashville.
9: Fans of the television drama Outlander will soon have a chance to own a piece of the hit series. Costumes, props, and set pieces from the show are going up for auction in London after 8 seasons. The collection includes Claire's red ball gown and hundreds of other memorabilia. The items will go on display Monday ahead of a live auction on August 5th. I'm Windsor Johnston, NPR News, in Washington.
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6: From the Center for Investigative Reporting and PRX, this is Reveal. I'm Al Ledson.
15: What does FTX stand for?
16: Oh, God. Futures Exchange. The F and the T both from the word futures.
6: That's FTX founder Sam Bankman-Fried in an interview with Reveal's Jonathan Jones. Sam started the crypto exchange in 2019 and watched it turn into a huge success.
17: They call him the J.P. Morgan of crypto, right?
18: Yeah, the Michael Jordan of crypto, if you will.
6: By 2022, millions of customers were trading billions of dollars in crypto through FTX. But behind the scenes, people who worked for Sam were seeing signs of trouble.
19: Did you have moments where you felt he played a little too loose with the rules?
20: Probably. Yeah. I mean, I think it was, wow, we're moving really fast.
6: In November of 2022, word got out that billions of dollars were missing. Investors panicked and started pulling out their money.
16: On the 7th, we had $4 billion of net customer withdrawals. So, like 40 times as much as we'd ever seen in a day before.
6: Within days, the company imploded, triggering criminal investigations, global chaos, and customers around the world losing access to their money. As Sam's empire crumbled, his inner circle turned on him, and he decided to hand the company over to a new CEO, John Ray.
21: Ray, who previously oversaw the bankruptcy of Enron, said, quote, "Never in my career have I seen such a complete failure of corporate controls."
6: FTX's new CEO declared bankruptcy, launching a legal process that would determine the future of the company, how much customers would get back, and whether some would be left out entirely. This part of the FTX story has largely gone untold. The spotlight has always focused mostly on Sam Bankman-Fried, and much less attention has been paid to what happened to FTX after Sam's arrest and to the billions of dollars owed to FTX customers. Under bankruptcy, companies have a responsibility to their creditors to, in essence, act in their best interests. But in the case of FTX, some creditors say that didn't happen. And they accuse John Ray, FTX's new CEO, and Sullivan & Cromwell, the law firm running the bankruptcy, of making choices that did the opposite. Ultimately, these concerns would play out in a bankruptcy court. This week, we're bringing back part two of our investigation into the FTX collapse, updated for this rebroadcast, where we unspool what's become one of the most expensive bankruptcies in history.
22: The committee will come to order. This hearing is entitled
0: Investigating the Collapse of FTX, Part 1.
3: Reveals Jonathan Jones picks up the story on December 13th, 2022, a month after FTX filed for bankruptcy, when Congress held its first hearing into the collapse.
0: First, I'd like to welcome Mr. John Ray III, who has been appointed CEO of FTX to oversee its bankruptcy.
22: That's Representative Maxine Waters, the Democratic chair of the House Financial Services Committee. As she begins, Sam Bankman-Fried is nowhere to be found. The night before, he'd been arrested in the Bahamas.
0: He was scheduled to testify under oath before this committee today. Unfortunately, the timing of his arrest denies the public the opportunity to get the answers they deserve.
22: The congressional hearing goes on without Sam, with John Ray alone taking the mic.
23: This is really old-fashioned embezzlement. This is just taking money from customers and using it for your own purpose. Not sophisticated at all.
22: Ray portrays FTX as a catastrophic failure in leadership.
23: We're in many respects starting from near zero in terms of the corporate infrastructure and record-keeping that one would expect in a multi-billion-dollar corporation.
20: For someone to come in and say, you guys were completely disorganized, you didn't have any records. No, we had records. You disagree, and you're allowed your opinion. But the way you went about it in such a public frame, and you didn't talk with the people who used it and why we used it, that part was very insulting.
22: Caroline Papadopoulos was controller of FTX US, running a team of accountants when the company went down. She was no Sam loyalist. She told me she only felt comfortable staying on post-collapse once she found out Sam would no longer be CEO. But watching the congressional testimony, what she's hearing from the new CEO bothers her.
23: I've just never seen an utter lack of record-keeping. Absolutely no internal controls whatsoever.
19: When you hear that, what goes through your mind?
20: How dare you? I mean, only from the standpoint of I'm an ex-auditor. I do know a thing or two about controls. And he had no ability to understand what was going on because he had truly just taken over.
22: Sam had prepared a statement he was going to read to Congress. It's leaked and published in Forbes the day of the hearing. In it, he paints a different picture than John Ray. Sam begins with a flippant apology. I effed up. He then quickly turns to blaming others. At one point, he makes a sarcastic jab at fees the law firm Sullivan & Cromwell charged FTX, saying they have, quote, done a good job of making sure they were wired $4 million. He argues that FTX's new leadership, John Ray and Sullivan & Cromwell, had rushed the company into bankruptcy. Sam's leaked testimony marks the beginning of a battle over the story of FTX that continues today. On the one side, Sam, claiming bankruptcy wasn't necessary. On the other, the FTX estate, now helmed by John Ray and Sullivan and Cromwell, arguing that a court-approved bankruptcy was the only way to preserve what was left of FTX. Once the bankruptcy is underway, tens of thousands of customers begin filing claims, officially registering as creditors in hopes of getting their money back. People like Tarek Murad, a Canadian FTX customer who had hundreds of thousands on the exchange.
24: FTX wasn't supposed to be part of the risk. The risk was the investments you choose to invest in, not the platform you choose to invest in.
22: As Tarek starts to piece together what happened to his money, he feels betrayed, mostly by Sam Bankman-Fried.
24: Customer funds are customer funds, so if I want it, he has to have the ability to return it. They're not his funds.
22: And for most FTX customers, it was unclear when or if they get that money back. And that's where claims buyers come in. Claims buyers swoop in after a company goes under and offer cash to customers like Tarek who've lost money. Sometimes it's as little as pennies on the dollar. For customers, it's a way to guarantee they'll get something back. For claims buyers, they're betting that the bankruptcy will recover more than they paid, and they'll make a profit, sometimes a huge profit.
25: They literally are vultures.
4: Like, and I guess I'm one, so I don't want to, like, act like I'm holier than thou.
22: Thomas Brazil is a claims buyer who specializes in crypto bankruptcies.
4: It became a bonanza. You know, the entire docket in FTX for customer account claims. And so it's up there with Lehman and Madoff and Enron. There were, you know, billions of dollars of claims.
22: John Ray told Congress that his job was to recover as many of those billions as possible.
23: Our overarching objective is to maximize value for FTX customers and creditors so that we can mitigate to the greatest extent possible the harm suffered by so many.
22: But Ray also said at that hearing that he was pessimistic about that happening and that most of FTX's investments may be worth a fraction of what was paid for them. Thomas Brazil, the crypto claims buyer, told us he ran into John Ray at an industry event in New York. He says he floated the idea that parts of FTX's portfolio of startup investments could still be very valuable.
4: I said, John, you know, like, I didn't think of this whole venture portfolio that could work out to be 100. He said, oh, no, all the stuff's dog, Thomas, dog.
22: We were unable to independently verify that John Ray ever said those words. And when we asked him, the FTX estate responded, describing Brazil's characterization of the conversation as patently false. They acknowledge that John Ray has indeed expressed skepticism about some of the company's investments, and that over time, he's been proven right. Many deals, they added, were made with virtually no due diligence, a point backed up by an independent examiner. Brazil says that after speaking with Ray, he began to suspect that the bankruptcy team would try to make it harder for some customers to get paid.
4: It's like an aggressive tactic, like try to exclude people from the bankruptcy because they don't do the paperwork right, set up artificial deadlines, stuff like that.
22: Some customers would come to believe that too, and they filed objections along those lines. The FTX estate rejects this claim, saying the process followed routine, court-approved procedures. But it wasn't necessarily routine for the vast majority of FTX customers who were outside the United States.
4: Think about it. If you're an international creditor, you have tax forms you've never seen. You've got everything in English. What if you're Finnish? What if you're Dutch? What if you're Chinese and you don't, it's not your first language? If you're not from America and you're getting all these court documents that look very official and they have all the federal district of bankruptcy seals and stuff on it, it looks kind of scary.
5: I'm Italian, and as you can hear, I have this very exotic English. So for me, all this legal language was really, I couldn't understand anything.
22: Lydia Favaria was one of those international customers who now had to play by unfamiliar rules written in foreign legalese.
5: We didn't choose this legal system, but our assets were seized. And I find this, shocking.
22: Under that system, Lydia was classified in one of the bottom tiers of customers. Her claim was worth under $50,000, but she told us it was everything she had. She spiraled. Until she stumbled across a community of fellow FTX creditors online, on Twitter threads and then in Telegram chats. These creditors had lost millions, and they were growing increasingly uneasy about how much money they might get back. In a bankruptcy court filing in mid-January 2023, John Ray referred to the company as a dumpster fire. But from the customer perspective, it wasn't a mess at all.
7: The dumpster fire thing is completely fictitious. You can ask any, like, institutional trader on FTX. They had, like, a world-class accounting system. Everyone knew exactly their holdings. We knew what we were owed.
22: Arush Sehgal was one of those customers, and he was becoming one of the most outspoken critics of the bankruptcy. And more, some customers began to focus on the law firm in line to lead the bankruptcy, Sullivan & Cromwell. The firm had advised FTX for years before the collapse and played a central role in its final days. Now, a judge would decide if Sullivan and Cromwell could be the lawyers overseeing the bankruptcy. To critics, including a bipartisan group of U.S. senators, this looked like a potential conflict of interest. As part of the approval process, in December 2022, Sullivan and Cromwell filed disclosure statements, laying out its connections to FTX. The next step was an approval hearing in late January 2023.
8: Thank you, Your Honor. For the record, Juliet Sarkisian on behalf of the U.S. trustee.
22: The watchdog agency that oversees bankruptcies had filed an objection. it wrote that Sullivan and Cromwell's original disclosure statements were wholly insufficient to determine whether the firm had conflicts of interest, and that that alone should be enough to deny their application. Before the hearing, the U.S. trustee dropped its objections after Sullivan and Cromwell agreed to provide additional disclosures. But those new disclosures only raised new questions, and Juliet Sarkisian appeared in the court to explain the trustee's concerns for the record. Like, why had the original filing by Sullivan and Cromwell failed to mention that Ryan Miller was a partner at the firm before becoming general counsel for FTX U.S.?
8: The application and the initial declaration did not mention any connection with Mr. Miller, let alone that he was the individual who actually brought Sullivan and Cromwell to the attention of the debtors.
22: In the U.S. trustee's view, if Sullivan and Cromwell were to run the bankruptcy, they'd potentially be investigating themselves. FTX customers objected, too.
2: My clients have objected to the appointment of Sullivan and Cromwell as the debtors' lead counsel because they have grave concerns about the firm's lack of transparency in its mandatory disclosures.
22: Marshall Hoda is an attorney specializing in crypto recovery who represented several FTX customers.
2: The bankruptcy system depends on the self-policing conduct of lawyers in making robust, timely disclosures. The failure to get this right at the outset can result in a lot of pain down the road.
22: Sullivan and Cromwell's attorney James Bromley told the court that they had provided documents to address every issue raised by the objectors.
10: So with that, Your Honor, we have been able to resolve any issues that the Office of the U.S. Trustee had with respect to Sullivan and Cromwell's disclosures.
22: Just hours before the hearing, there had been a surprise filing, a declaration by Dan Friedberg, FTX's chief regulatory officer. He accused the firm of misleading the court, downplaying its ties to FTX and pushing the company into bankruptcy, and claimed that other employees inside the company also had concerns, but were too afraid to speak out. Bromley quickly dismissed Friedberg's declaration.
10: It was filed late. It was filed, frankly, it's a little bizarre if you sit down and read it. But, Your Honor, our view is that it has no place in the court. It should be stricken from the record. And
22: he said the declaration was nothing more than a diversion tactic on behalf of Sam Bankman-Fried.
10: So what we have here, Your Honor, is a gentleman who ran this company into the ground, Mr. Bankman-Fried, sitting in his parents' home in Palo Alto, California, with an ankle bracelet on.
22: And he dismissed the objections against Sullivan and Cromwell's appointment as part of a smear campaign.
10: They can't throw stones at the U.S. Attorney's Office, but they can throw stones at debtors' counsel that's providing information to the prosecutors and the regulators. And that's exactly what's happening.
22: At one point, Friedberg appeared on the court's Zoom meeting, waving his hand to be called on. One of the attorneys making arguments pointed him out. And then Judge John Dorsey said,
11: "So I did see him, and I did not recognize him intentionally because, as I said, he has not filed a motion. He has not joined any motion. He is simply trying to be a witness, I suppose. But witnesses are not allowed unless they're here live."
22: I asked bankruptcy law professor Jonathan Lipson, how common is it for a law firm to represent a company before it's accused of fraud and then run its bankruptcy after it collapses?
12: Never heard of it. Never heard of it. I mean, that's why it's so remarkable that Sullivan Cromwell, you know, has run the case. You know, in Enron, for example, you know, the two main law firms before bankruptcy, like, they obviously weren't going to be counsel to the company in its bankruptcy. And instead, you'd have independent lawyers and independent investigators coming in and figuring out, well, what went wrong.
22: But to other close observers, like claims buyer Thomas Brazil, this was just how things tend to go in bankruptcy court.
4: You know, the joke in bankruptcy is that the conflict rules are really, really loose compared to other parts of the court system. So they routinely allow like more and more like aggressive conflicts. I don't like it because the pre-petition guys who did a lot of the deal making were debtors' counsel. Hell, I mean, you know, how are you going to look into pre-petition activity? You did all the work. I mean, I find the whole thing disgusting. You know, how can you possibly question your own behavior?
22: In the end, Judge Dorsey wasn't swayed.
11: With that, as I said, I'm going to overrule the objection, and I will enter the order approving the retention of Sullivan and Cromwell. Are there any questions?
3: Despite objections, the judge declared there was no evidence of any actual conflict and put Sullivan and Cromwell in charge of the bankruptcy. But it wouldn't be long before the bankruptcy team made a decision that would raise new concerns about whether they were acting in the customer's best interest. That's next on Reveal.

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3: One A is your place for daily conversation with thoughtful guests and listeners from around the country. 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I'm Jen White. 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
4: From the Center for Investigative Reporting and PRX, this is Reveal. I'm Al Letson. And this week, we're bringing back part two of our series about FTX. In January 2023, Sullivan and Cromwell, working alongside John Ray and his team, began preparing to sell off parts of the old company. In late April, they decided to sell off the small U.S.-regulated exchange called LedgerX. For critics, this ended up raising concerns about whether Sullivan and Cromwell should be running the bankruptcy. Reveal's Jonathan Jones explains.
5: To understand why LedgerX matters, we have to go back in time. FTX acquired LedgerX roughly a year before the bankruptcy. And while LedgerX was small, it was licensed by the Commodity Futures Trading Commission, the agency that regulates U.S. financial markets. For Sam, this was a breakthrough, a way to gain a foothold in the United States. Through LedgerX, FTX could now offer crypto futures, its core business, to U.S. customers. And to get it done, he hired some of Wall Street's most powerful lawyers.
6: When you think of, you know, old line, powerful law firms, the platonic form is Sullivan & Cromwell. And in fact, Sullivan & Cromwell is the law firm that helped FTX make the acquisition.
5: That's Jonathan Lipson, the bankruptcy law professor who studied the collapse and Sullivan & Cromwell's role in the company.
6: After FTX acquires LedgerX, they were acting as regulatory counsel to FTX. They were preparing and presenting to the government, the Commodity Futures Trading Commission in particular, what appears to have been a very important application to allow FTX to do certain things.
5: That meant answering questions about FTX's ties to Alameda Research, Sam's trading firm. Alameda wasn't just trading crypto and making investments. It had also acted as a kind of internal bank for FTX, handling customer deposits and withdrawals, and even paying some of the company's bills. To make that possible, FTX programmers wrote lines of code allowing Alameda to access FTX funds.
7: Technically speaking, the lower bound on that was like $65 billion, but that's just an arbitrarily large number. Basically, it just means that they can withdraw infinite amounts.
5: That's Dan Chapsky, who was head of data science at FTX. He says Alameda could take that money without putting up the collateral to guarantee they could pay it back. Taken together,
7: I think most people refer to it as the back door.
5: Dan says he first heard about the issue in early 2022 from a team of employees at LedgerX who were in charge of identifying risk.
8: Would you say they had a more robust risk management team than even FTX did at that time?
7: I would say they had a more robust risk management team than any exchange at the time.
5: One of the members from that team brought up the lines of code to Dan. He says he told them it sounded bad and suggested they raise it with someone higher. According to the Wall Street Journal, LedgerX employees had raised concerns and flagged the backdoor code in a written message, writing, quote, "Just want to point out that there are currently a few places in the code base where Alameda gets special treatment in one way or another." LedgerX's chief risk officer replied, "Yeah, we should clean up this sort of stuff." The risk officer then tried to take the issue to her boss. And here's where things get murky, according to Jonathan Lipson.
6: We have no idea if, in fact, what she reported was accurate. We have no idea what the response was. We do know she was fired.
5: While all of this was going down, Sullivan and Cromwell was helping FTX with its U.S. expansion. And that involved a lot of back and forth with regulators.
6: And in that process, it appears that somebody from the CFTC asks FTX, well, can you tell us a little bit about the relationship between Bankman-Fried and all of the other companies in the FTX complex? And the statement that goes back, and I'm paraphrasing, but the statement that goes back to the CFTC is there is no connection. There are no special privileges.
5: But there were special privileges, the ones that gave Alameda access to customer funds and formed the basis of the fraud charges. Court filings later revealed emails had been sent to regulators with inaccurate information.
6: That was the underlying falsehood that I think drove all of this. And whether Sullivan and Cromwell themselves affirmatively made that statement, it's just not clear. But it's pretty clear that that statement was wrong.
5: Court documents don't show who sent those emails, and it's unclear if Sullivan and Cromwell wrote them or even knew about them. The FTX estate hired an outside firm to review these questions, which found no evidence Sullivan and Cromwell knew the statements to regulators were false. Nevertheless, this type of regulatory work was exactly what Sullivan and Cromwell was brought on by FTX to do. To Lipson, the uncertainty over what Sullivan and Cromwell knew or did raises a big question. Could the same attorneys who worked for FTX before the collapse be trusted to investigate it afterwards? Or, to paraphrase an FTX customer in their official objection to Sullivan and Cromwell's appointment,
6: if you're worried about the foxes running the hen house, this case is a problem.
5: Fast forward to April 2023. 5 months after the collapse, Sullivan and Cromwell is lead counsel in the bankruptcy, and the restructuring team decides to sell off Ledger X. For Lipson and other critics, this was a big deal, because selling off Ledger X meant that the court would no longer have access to the company's documents. Documents that could potentially provide answers about who knew about the back door and what they did about it. Neither Sullivan and Cromwell nor the FTX estate responded to our questions about the preservation of records. But the estate noted that Ledger X was sold at a public auction approved by the creditors' committee and the court. As the bankruptcy unfolded, Sullivan and Cromwell's prior work for FTX continued to draw scrutiny. And the U.S. trustee, the watchdog meant to protect the public interest, continued to push for more oversight. That's when Jonathan Lipson went from being an observer of the FTX bankruptcy to a participant.
6: I got involved in the case because I agreed to write an amicus brief to support the United States trustee's effort to get an examiner in the appeal.
5: An examiner is an independent investigator appointed by the court to make sure a bankruptcy is handled fairly. To Lipson, who studied the use of examiners in other major cases, FTX was exactly the kind of case that called for one. The bankruptcy court had rejected a request for an examiner, and the issue was taken up in appeals court.
9: In all of my studies, I have never seen a freefall bankruptcy this spectacular, precipitated by allegations of such serious misconduct that did not also have an independent investigation by a truly independent examiner or trustee. Enron, WorldCom, Lehman Brothers, New Century, Refco, all had them. Which means that if the bankruptcy court's decision is affirmed today, it would be a first.
5: And then one of the judges pressed James Bromley, a Sullivan and Cromwell attorney, to explain why the case didn't need an independent examiner.
10: Professor Lipson's point that in every other major bankruptcy, there's been an examiner. This would be the first one that hasn't had one.
11: Your Honor, this is...
10: Is he wrong?
11: Yes, he is wrong.
10: Cite me one.
11: Because here's the situation. He's wrong with the context and how he frames it.
10: Which one? Give me the name of a bankruptcy.
11: This one.
5: In a twist, Bromley didn't dispute that FTX would be the first bankruptcy involving widespread fraud without an independent examiner. He just argued that it was fine. The company already had oversight from the creditors and the courts. The appeals court didn't buy it. They ruled that the law required an independent examiner. When the examiner's report was eventually released, it concluded the court did not make a mistake in approving Sullivan and Cromwell as bankruptcy counsel. The examiner said he'd seen no evidence Sullivan and Cromwell knew of or ignored the fraud. But Jonathan Lipson was critical of the report. He says the examiner was appointed late, had limited time, and on key issues relied too much on the work of the estate's outside counsel.
6: It's very, very limited in scope, essentially, I think, to determine whether Sullivan Cromwell was involved in a few other things.
5: Meanwhile, Lipson says at the same time Sullivan and Cromwell was steering the bankruptcy, it was also cooperating with the prosecutors building the case against Sam Bankman-Fried.
6: It takes a long time to put together a criminal prosecution, normally, right? It takes years to do that. In the FTX case, I think we being me and some other academic friends, worry a great deal that Sullivan Cromwell, in effect, was acting as the government's backup lawyers in the prosecution of Bankman-Fried.
5: The FTX estate flatly rejected that characterization as false and without merit. The independent examiner also looked at this issue and found that Sullivan and Cromwell's ongoing cooperation with prosecutors was at John Ray's direction. At an early bankruptcy hearing, Andrew Dieterich, a partner at Sullivan and Cromwell, made clear that cooperating with prosecutors was a top priority, despite the financial costs to creditors.
12: In the first months, the board determined that spending estate resources to cooperate with governmental investigations was in the best interest of our debtors. This was expensive, given the extent of those government investigations and the sheer number of them, but it has proven to be the right call.
6: One of the partners at Sullivan Cromwell, Jim Bromley, says, you know, tens of millions of dollars of support to prosecutors. That is crazy. You know, who's paying for that? Creditors are paying for that, right? Sullivan Cromwell isn't doing it for free. They're billing $2,100 an hour to do that work. But it's, you know, dollars that would otherwise go to creditors.
5: In other words, every dollar going to Sullivan and Cromwell's legal fees was coming out of the same pot of money that would be used to pay back FTX customers. Almost a year after the collapse, the man at the center of it all finally faced prosecutors in court. In October 2023, Sam Bankman-Fried went to trial.
13: Sam, it's me. Yeah, you got it, Sam. Sam, how are you going to plead this morning?
14: Come on, guys.
5: The media was all over it.
15: You know we're covering this story. Disgraced FTX founder Sam Bankman-Fried took the stand today in his criminal fraud. He looks like a mess, okay? And I'm not saying this in a mean way, but it almost is like Pigpen from Peanuts with this just like haze around him. And in these...
5: The once media darling had become public enemy number one.
16: I mean, look... The defense was wildly outgunned. I mean, the defense's case felt so bad, like kind of surprisingly bad.
5: Carly P. Riley is an independent podcaster and journalist. She attended the trial and posted daily updates.
17: The prosecutor who spoke for the prosecution in opening statements, his story was very simple. Basically, Sam took money from FTX and spent it like his own personal piggy bank on whatever he wanted. He spent billions of dollars of customer money. And, like, that was the story.
18: White-collar crime boils down to three things. Lying, cheating, and deceiting. It is really, how did they lie? How did they cheat? How did they deceive people and cheat them out of their money? That's it.
5: Paul Peltier spent almost three decades in the Department of Justice and for years led its criminal fraud section, prosecuting major financial crimes. He wasn't the prosecutor who tried Sam Bankman-Fried, but from the outside, here's how he saw what happened.
18: We were doing stuff with the money, and we weren't telling people we were doing what we were doing with the money. And it was creating risk. And we told them the opposite. That's a crime. That's fraud.
5: Peltier says white-collar trials almost never move this fast. But he noted prosecutors' close cooperation with Sullivan and Cromwell.
18: This was a little bit easy, and I say that with all... due deference to how difficult these cases are, but it seems like Sullivan and Cromwell and, you know, put, I'm going to call it silver plattered it a little bit with the prosecutor's office. And then they effectively were able to get a witness fairly quickly that gave them the keys to the kingdom.
5: Nearly all of Sam's inner circle turned to government witnesses. The most devastating testimony came from Caroline Ellison, his on and off girlfriend and head of Alameda Research.
18: They had his girlfriend, and she was a co-conspirator. And the prosecutors beautifully lined it up. Literally, this was their questioning. What did you do? I worked for Almeida. Who did you work there with? Sam Bankman-Fried. Did you commit a crime with him? Yes, I did. Who did you commit a crime with? Sam Bankman-Fried.
5: Here's how Carly described it.
17: At every turn, Caroline made it very clear that everything she did was at the behest of Sam. It almost became a joke. I mean, if I had a flask in there, it would be a drinking game, right? Like, at everything was like, well, at Sam's direction. Well, Sam told me.
5: Caroline wasn't the prosecutor's only star witness. As the trial turned against him, Sam testified in his own defense, against the advice of his lawyers. It did not go well.
17: He did all this while seeming incredibly semantic and pedantic, for sure, but also like a I think one person said to me, what the jury had prior to Sam taking the stand was a stick figure version of him, this criminal CEO. And now Sam has basically gotten on the stand and breathed life into that stick figure and made that person real.
5: After just 4 hours of deliberation, the jury found Sam guilty on all counts.
14: Sam Bankman-Fried perpetrated one of the biggest financial frauds in American history, a multi-billion dollar scheme designed to make him the king of crypto.
5: That's Damian Williams, the U.S. attorney in the Southern District of New York, addressing the cameras immediately after the verdict.
14: The cryptocurrency industry might be new. The players like Sam Bankman-Fried might be new. But this kind of fraud, this kind of corruption is as old as time, and we have no patience for it.
5: Paul Pelletier says that lack of patience was a far cry from how the DOJ handled the last major financial scandal, the 2008 banking and mortgage collapse. Back then, he felt his hands were tied.
18: The people above us weren't empowering the Department of Justice to bring these cases. The fraud section lost 70% of its prosecutors during this time period, mostly out of frustration.
5: Pelletier and Lipson believe that in that historical context, Sam Bankman-Fried was an appealing, high-profile target.
6: The prosecutors come out of the financial crisis of 2008, you know, really not going after anybody individually. There aren't no perp walks, right? So Bankman-Fried is just this incredibly attractive candidate to prosecute. And the fact that Sullivan and Cromwell has basically delivered him on a platter and all the resources to do it really fast and really hard, I mean, what prosecutor wouldn't take that?
19: Five months after his conviction, Sam Bankman-Fried would return to the court for sentencing. But first, FTX customers were invited to speak, and many were upset, not just at Sam, but at the bankruptcy itself.
20: And it is a lie that the new administration is planning to pay us back 100% of our money.
19: A customer movement challenges the story told in court. Next on Reveal.

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1: Did it help to hear what your voice sounded like on helium? 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
5: From the Center for Investigative Reporting and PRX, this is Reveal. I'm Al Edson. As Sam Bankman-Fried's sentencing approached, the Department of Justice invited victims to write impact statements about the harm he'd caused. More than 100 people wrote in. They described savings wiped out, livelihoods destroyed, and families uprooted, all because of FTX's collapse and fraud. And in an uncommon move, John Ray, FTX's new CEO, filed his own victim impact statement. Ray told the judge he was writing on behalf of FTX victims to correct false claims by Sam Bankman-Fried that the harm was zero. The money was there all along, and FTX was solvent at the time of bankruptcy. Ray argued customers were still suffering as a result of Sam Bankman-Fried, and that whatever people get back was only possible because of his team's efforts to dig through the wreckage. Ray spoke about FTX victims on Freakonomics Radio.
6: I mean, there's people, they've got children, they've got to put them through school, they've got a house, they may have a mortgage. If you were a customer and you have money hung up, you want to get it back as quickly as possible.
5: Lydia, the Italian artist living in London, had already written a victim impact statement, but then she read Ray's letter. Reveal's Jonathan Jones picks up the story from there.
7: Lydia had lost her life savings in the collapse. For more than a year, she'd been obsessively reading court filings, media coverage, telegram threads, and Twitter arguments. In her first impact letter, Lydia focused squarely on Sam Bankman-Fried.
8: I lost my money because Sam Bankman-Fried and his clique

0: To do so, they stole the money, the hopes and the dreams of hundreds of thousands of human beings from over the world.
1: But by the time she read John Ray's letter, she was growing increasingly outraged at the team now running the bankruptcy.
0: When I read the impasse statement of John Ray, I was, whoa, here there is something wrong.
1: Now she was having second thoughts about what she'd written.
0: When I read his, I was furious. So furious. I felt so bad about what I wrote about Sam. And I just thought, well, it's true, the trial is not about Sullivan and Cromwell and John Ray. But I feel it's not okay if in that impasse statement, I'm just not saying anything about John Ray. I don't know. I felt that was not okay. So I sent a second impasse statement. Dear Honorable Judge Kaplan, I'm a conceptual...
1: Lydia's second letter still expressed anguish at what she called the greed of Sam and his inner circle. But then...
0: Unfortunately, the new administration doesn't appear to be so different. Rather, it appears to use and abuse FTX clients and their assets for their own personal benefits.
1: Lydia says she was upset about the fees Sullivan and Cromwell were charging and that the new FTX leadership was making decisions about her money that she didn't agree with. And she wasn't alone. Lydia had become part of a cohort of customers who were determined to call attention not just to Sam Bankman-Fried, but to the bankruptcy left in his wake. Creditor activist Sunil Kavuri wrote a victim impact statement too, saying the bankruptcy had compounded the harm rather than making things right. One customer questioned whether Sullivan and Cromwell could be trusted, given their work for FTX before the collapse. Another said they'd been trapped in a constant state of anxiety and depression since the bankruptcy proceedings began. But the hearing wasn't about the bankruptcy. It was about Sam Bankman-Fried. Prosecutors told the judge that whatever victims might get back later, Sam had already stolen billions from customers all over the world. Judge Kaplan agreed and sentenced Sam to 25 years. After his sentencing, Sam Bankman-Fried faded from public view. The media moved on, but the bankruptcy continued. And soon, a new battle was heating up over whether reviving FTX could help make customers whole. Almost from the beginning of the bankruptcy, some creditors had been pushing for John Ray and his team to restart the exchange, without Sam, as a kind of FTX 2.0. And John Ray, in his interview on Freakonomics Radio, said that his team was seriously looking into it.
2: We're looking very strongly at restarting the exchange. There were some capabilities to the exchange that people liked. There was certainly a need for competition within the sector. But look, if there's a life for it, the market will determine that.
1: When Ray put the exchange up for sale, the market responded. According to court records, there were more than 75 potential bidders. Prominent creditors like Arush Sehgal even got involved.
3: Would have been the only exchange where the customers own the exchange and therefore have a preference to trade there.
1: But then, Andrew Diederich from Sullivan & Cromwell told the court they couldn't find a single viable offer.
4: The costs and risks of creating a viable exchange from what Mr. Bankman-Fried left in the dumpster were simply too high.
3: They put out this statement in the hearing. Oh, there were no buyers that were willing to take on FTX, something like that. So I screenshotted it and sent it to the head of our bid. And I was like, what is this? And he goes, news to me.
1: Some creditors saw FTX 2.0 as a missed opportunity to give them a stake in the company and to get back the crypto they'd lost access to.
3: It was complete nonsense. We could have driven billions in recovery.
1: With the idea of restarting FTX dead, the estate pivoted to a wind-down plan. After nearly 2 years of twists, turns, courtroom battles, and customers waiting for their money, the end was finally in sight. In October 2024, it was time for the bankruptcy team to present their repayment plan for final court approval. At that hearing, Sullivan and Cromwell attorneys shared that more than 95% of creditors voted to back it. Only certain groups of creditors were allowed to vote, though, and a lot of the voting power came from big firms that had bought people's claims. The bankruptcy

0: The team announced that FTX creditors would be paid back in full. They'd also get interest. But the reality was far more complicated and controversial. Creditors would be paid back in cash, not crypto, with claims pegged to the value of crypto on November 11, 2022, the date of the bankruptcy. But that's exactly when the crypto market had tanked, in part because of the collapse of FTX. Back then, a single Bitcoin was worth something like $17,000. But by the time of the approval hearing for the plan, Bitcoin had bounced back to roughly $60,000. But under the deal, the owner of a Bitcoin would be paid back in full with $17,000. Not surprisingly, many FTX customers were not happy, including Lydia, who made her case at the approval hearing.
1: Thank you so much, Your Honor, for giving me the chance to speak.
2: There was John Ray. There were lawyers of Sullivan and Cromwell that I knew they were them because I researched. And I was fuming. I was furious because these people, they were playing around with our lives, with our money.
0: She wanted her money back as crypto, not cash. She had calculated that if her claims were paid back in dollars pegged to November 2022, she'd lose two-thirds of what she'd originally put in and completely miss out on crypto's rebound.
1: Under this plan, my contractual rights and my ownership rights have been trampled. My property rights have been disregarded.
0: Despite hearing objections from Lydia and other creditors, Judge Dorsey went ahead and approved the repayment plan. He called it a model case for how to deal with a very complex Chapter 11 bankruptcy, setting off worries that it could set a precedent for paying back victims of future crypto bankruptcies. 3 months later, in January 2025, the first repayments to FTX customers were scheduled to go out. The day before, I happened to be on a call with Sam Bankman-Fried.
3: I'm wondering how you're feeling knowing that this like marks this beginning of this attempt to repay the people who lost money.
4: It's really frustrating, basically. I'm very glad that it is starting, but it's hard to think about it without thinking about the deficiencies in the process. So it's been over 2 years now. There's no reason for this to have taken 2 years.
0: In May 2025, Tarek Murad from Canada finally received his first cash payment. And he says he can live with what he got.
5: Just getting your money back is wonderful. It's a good feeling. And I'm very happy about it.
0: But he knows it didn't come cheap.
5: I know they were talking about fees going towards the $1 billion mark, which is absurd. But if that's really what it took and we got our money back, well, I guess that's what it took.
0: The process of repaying customers did come with a staggering price tag. By early 2025, professional and legal fees in the FTX bankruptcy were nearing $1 billion, making it one of the most expensive in U.S. history. Sullivan & Cromwell alone billed about $232 million, with partners charging up to $2,375 an hour. And John Ray? He requested a $38 million bonus on top of his $3 million salary. It was later reduced to $30 million. All of it court-approved and paid for with FTX funds. John Ray was asked about the exorbitant costs on Freakonomics Radio.
6: Crime is very expensive. You know, a lot of people get hurt, and it's very expensive to fix it, right? But on the other hand, we're sort of investing in a recovery if you look at it from that perspective.
0: In a statement to Reveal, the FTX estate said it has, quote, managed its Chapter 11 case in a transparent, public process that was supervised by the U.S. Bankruptcy Court, reviewed by an independent examiner, and had the full support of the Official Creditors Committee. They said they are proud of the integrity and impact of their work. But even with billions recovered, some international customers still may face an uphill battle to get their money back due to local regulations impacting payouts. To law professor Jonathan Lipson, FTX is a cautionary tale about the power that lawyers have to frame, control, and profit from a crypto crisis and bankruptcy.
7: So why should Joe Public care? I think Joe Public should care because there are about a million Joe Publics who had accounts at FTX. And at the end of the day, they're not getting back nearly what they could have gotten back if the case had been handled differently. So I think, you know, there's going to be a cloud over the case probably forever.
0: As for Sam Bankman-Fried, he remains in federal prison. Since we first aired this story, judges have denied his request for a new trial and also his appeal to have his conviction overturned. Sam's also applied for a pardon from President Trump, but so far, there's been no action on that request.
8: If your appeal is successful and you're released, would you anticipate going back into the crypto world?
4: I'd look into it. You know, I haven't been able to follow it as closely as I wanted, obviously, over the last few years, but I still think it's like an incredibly high upside area, one that could be viable for the world, one that could be really profitable to be in. It's an area where there's a lot of growth potential. So I think I give sort of like a, you know, tentative, like, yeah, look into it.
9: To read a companion story about the collapse of FTX and the aftermath, and to see original documents related to the case, visit revealnews.org. Our story was reported by Jonathan Jones, with additional reporting by Artis Chariscus. The lead producer was Sophie Bridges. She had help from David Richer. Taki Telenidis edited the show, with additional editing from Daniel Shulman. Archival research by Julia Haney. Sarah Salaji is our fact checker. Victoria Baranetsky is our general counsel. Our production manager is the great Zulema Cobb. 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They had help today from Claire C. Note Mullen and Cameron Smith. 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We are a co-production of the Center for Investigative Reporting and PRX. I'm Al Ledson, and remember, there is always more to the story.

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10: Yeah.
14: December the 8th, 1963 was the exact date. I was just drifting in really quietly with my gun in front of me. And I was just caressing the trigger and I was just about to pull it.

0: It's a funny thing, you know. I thought I'd been hit by a train. And I don't know. I'd never been on a train. But it was such a big, powerful whack. Knocked the mask off my face. Knocked the gun out of my hand. Thumped me into the bottom. And then I was being hurled through the water faster than I'd ever, ever, ever swam.
1: This is Radiolab. I'm Lulu Miller.
2: And I'm Latif Nasser. And that voice was Rodney Fox,
1: who our producer Rachel Cusick talked to. Why, Rach?
3: Yeah, so I went to go visit Rodney because for people like me who love the ocean, his story is something that I try to tell myself would never happen, but it did.
0: Of course, it couldn't be a train. I had to be a shark, a big shark, and instinctively I gouged around its head with my fingers. My arm went into its mouth over its teeth and ripped. And the shark seemed to let me go, and I fell out of its mouth where my chest was in its teeth, and I instinctively pushed it away. And then I realised I'm still holding my breath 60 feet underwater and I'm going to drown. So I headed straight up towards the surface.
3: Rodney makes it to the top, takes a huge gasp of air, but then
0: I look down and there through pink water, which I realised was my blood, there was this great big head, these big white teeth coming with the mouth wide open straight towards me. And
3: just before the shark got to him,
0: bang and thrash,
3: it turned, grabbed these fish Rodney had tied to his belt and dragged Rodney back down.
0: Deeper, deeper, and deeper. And then a miracle happened. The line snapped.
3: And Rodney began floating up towards the surface.
0: Like a leaf drops down from a tree in a waving sort of a way.
3: Rodney gets to the surface. There's blood everywhere. And he shouts for help. He
0: yelled out, shark, shark. And a boat came over. They dragged me into the boat and raced me to shore.
3: So the reason I went to go talk to Rodney is because this is the 50th anniversary of the movie...
4: There is a creature alive today.
3: Jaws.
4: Who has survived millions of years of evolution.
3: The original summer blockbuster, but also a movie that taught the nation, if not the world, to be terrified of sharks.
4: It lives to kill.
3: It's the seed that bloomed countless nightmares.
4: A mindless eating machine.
2: Yeah.
3: Mm-hmm. Yeah, and I mean, like, I'm in the ocean all the time. Like, I'm a volunteer lifeguard. I do open water swimming. I surf. Like, an absurd amount of my life is built around the ocean. And I realize, though, like, the only time I think about sharks is when I think about shark attacks. Hmm. And I didn't know anything about sharks. And so I called you guys up because you're kind of the only ones who answer these kinds of calls that I make. And I was like, let's do some shark stories.
2: And we're going to start with the great white shark. Not only the shark from Jaws, it's also the shark that attacked our guy Rodney Fox at the beginning of this episode.
3: Yeah, and the reason we're actually starting with Rodney's story and the story of this shark is not just because it's my literal drop-dead nightmare, but because his story and how he responded to this attack afterwards, it is intimately tied up in our collective fear of sharks.
2: Okay, so go on.
3: Okay,
2: what happened?
3: Yeah, so Rodney gets to the hospital, and the doctors are like, "Dear God, this guy is a mess." I actually got to see the wetsuit he was wearing at the time.
5: There's just a giant slash, like someone took a bread knife and sliced him in half.
3: Rodney had lost a huge amount of blood.
0: Every rib in my chest broken.
3: The tendons in his hand were severed.
0: Lung punctured as well.
3: I mean, he really almost died. But obviously, he's here. He didn't.
0: I woke up. I didn't know whether I was in heaven or hell. Thank goodness the walls weren't painted black.
3: He was alive, but he was in really rough shape.
0: I had a temperature of 105. I couldn't lift my head off the pillow.
3: He was in a ton of pain.
0: Horrific. It was just unbelievable.
3: Says he would just lay there in bed, his eyes fixed on this big clock on the wall.
0: And you could see the second hand tick, tick, tick. I was watching this tick. I remember that so much.
3: He was in the hospital for a week, then two, then three. And then at some point, he had what I would consider to be a kind of a baffling thought.
0: Of all the things in the world, I love my family first, and I would never give up diving.
3: I want to get back in the water.
2: What? Why?
3: Yeah, well, so Rodney had always loved the ocean. He would go fishing with his dad, and his dad would always just be pulling these fish out of the water. But when Rodney was like 10 or 11, he decided he wanted to see what was down there for himself.
0: I decided I'd heard about masks, and I made my own mask.
3: This was before you could just go to the store and buy a pair of goggles. So Rodney found like a tube from a tire.
0: And I got some glass.
3: He strapped it around his face.
0: It was the wrong size for my head. It was rough as guts.
3: And he jumped in.
0: I saw my first beautiful fish underwater. A box fish.
3: It was little, like the size of a softball.
0: Really boxy body and a tiny little tail.
3: It was just sort of levitating in front of him.
0: And colours. The colours were so bright.
3: Orange with like iridescent blue stripes and spots all over it.
0: And it was so cute. And I just never forget that first sight from underwater.
3: Just imagine that when you've never seen a YouTube video of the ocean. There's no Blue Planet, no David Attenborough. Jacques Cousteau was still years away from doing his thing.
0: We really didn't know very much about the oceans.
3: So seeing this fish and all these other fish swimming around down there,
0: it was like going to the moon. It still brings, you know, warm shivers to my heart.
3: And then pretty much as soon as it was there, his goggles fall apart. Water rushes in, and it was gone.
5: He got a glimpse. Oh,
3: he
5: love
3: got
5: that.
3: This little taste. It got him hooked. Rodney started diving all the time.
0: And we never knew what we were going to see.
3: By the time he was a teenager,
0: goggles came for the first time, and my mother, for Christmas, brought me my first pair of goggles. And it was a new world.
3: He started spearfishing with some friends, made a little club.
0: It's called the Octopus Club.
3: And by the time he was in his
0: 20s... 23, 24 years of age.
3: He's entering competitions.
0: And we trained. We used to run around the block together. We used to do push-ups against each other.
3: They'd practice holding their breath for as long as they could.
0: And this is a really bad thing. At the time, I was driving an explosives truck. And to practice, I would hold my breath and count telegraph poles. I could have blacked out.
3: I would not have wanted to be on the road behind you that day.
0: No.
3: Rodney says he loved the fishing and the competition, but really it was all an excuse to just go down there and look at stuff.
0: The beauty of the underwater scenery was so intense.
3: And so after the shark attack, when people would come up to him and say,
0: "Give up diving and never go back in the water again."
3: He thought, are you kidding me? And never see that beautiful world again? No way.
0: My first day back in the water was only like three or four months after my attack. And it was the first outing by all the clubs again down at a local beach where they were going snorkeling. My wife actually paddled me out on a big surfboard in the middle of all these other 10 or 15 heads of divers going up and down on this reef. And I went into the middle of them because I thought the shark won't be there. And I put my mask on. And the funny thing happened, the sun shining on all of the riplets of the water was sending diamonds down into the sea. And I saw them as all the sharks. And I said, they're all coming at me.
3: And so he pops out of the water.
0: And I shook my heads and all the sharks went away.
3: But this experience, this day, it really rocked him. He wants to be there. He loves the ocean more than anything.
1: Yeah.
3: But he's still so afraid. He's in this like fight with his mind.
0: If you look at the statistics of it all, how many people are actually killed or bitten per year, it's quite minimal to the amount of people that go diving out in the water.
3: Like, Lulu, if you had to guess for 2024 last year, do you want to guess like how many people died from shark attacks around the world?
1: How many people died?
3: Yes.
1: I don't know, like maybe 970.
3: Okay, so take that number and subtract 963.
1: Seven singular people.
3: Seven confirmed fatalities from sharks last year.
1: Okay.
3: So just to put that into perspective, these are a few of the things that will kill more humans than sharks every year.
1: Okay.
3: So at the beach alone, the things that are way more likely to get you at the beach are rip currents.
1: Water itself. Okay.
3: Skin cancer, huge one. And actually, surprisingly, holes that little kids dig in the sand.
1: Really?
3: Well, actually, those holes are about as likely to kill you as a shark. And those are just at the beach.
1: Okay.
3: Zoom out a little bit.
1: Yeah.
3: Lightning strikes.
1: Are more than sharks?
3: Yeah. 24,000 people a year, apparently. Selfies.
1: That's so sad.
3: It's a really bad way to go.
1: Okay, so you're saying like...
3: Wait, sorry, one more.
1: Yep.
3: The one stat that I just love as a New Yorker is that you are 10 times more likely to be bitten by a New Yorker than you are to be bitten by a shark.
1: Which I kind of believe
3: honestly
1: that.
3: Stacks
1: I
3: up,
1: get
3: yeah.
1: that. I get that. Okay.
3: Yes.
1: But. Sharks, man. Like, they are so fast and so big, and like I can hear these statistics, but if we're at the beach and you tell me there are sharks in the water, I'm not gonna go in. Could it be analogous to a snake kind of fear where it's just like, or I don't happen to have it, but a spider fear where it's like we come out ready to be afraid of these things because it would have served us?
3: Yeah. Well, according to the scientist I spoke to named Chris Lowe,
6: professor of marine biology and the director of the Shark Lab at Cal State Long Beach,
3: we are kind of hardwired to quickly learn how to fear certain animals.
6: They're land animals that we co-evolve with.
3: But not sharks.
6: Psychologists have done studies where they've shown babies pictures of snakes and spiders, and they react with fear. Then they show them a picture of a shark, and there's no reaction.
3: Really?
6: Yeah.
3: Chris pointed out the obvious fact that
6: we're not an aquatic animal.
3: For most of human history, people had very few interactions with sharks.
6: It was this beast that people were told about that they rarely get to see.
3: And Chris says, when all you have are stories,
6: what happens is it allows people's imaginations to take over.
3: Like, we didn't have goggles until like the 1950s. So we knew that things were taking us. We never actually ever saw these creatures. Like, the most we might see is the fin.
6: We're given a few pieces of information, and then we begin to develop this image of what these animals are like. We make the monster in our head.
3: And in a way, that is exactly what was happening for Rodney. Like, yes, he had been attacked, but what he really feared was what he couldn't see.
0: You have no idea if there's a shark within 10 meters or within 10 miles. And so you give the sharks the benefit of the doubt, and you think they could be right there waiting for me. And it's really one of those things that you have to mentally overcome.
3: Which is what Rodney's going to try to do right after we take a quick break.

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8: Radiolab.
7: And we're back with the story of Rodney Fox, a man who was brutally attacked by a great white shark, desperately wants to get back in the water, but is terrified of being attacked again.
9: 7 or 8 months after my shark attack, my wife took my young niece into the zoological gardens in town for a wander around. And as we were looking at the different animals, we came across the lion's cage. And as we walked up to the lion's cage, it started to roar. You know, lions, when they roar, it starts back at their tail and it goes right up through their body, up through their chest and out through their mouth. And the roar is incredible. It really takes you over and shakes you.
10: And it strikes Rodney like, oh, these lions are kind of man-eaters, exactly like sharks.
9: With his mouth wide open, big white teeth there.
10: But when I can look at it in a cage, it feels safe.
9: And I thought, well, maybe I could reverse the role. Maybe I could get in the cage myself and drop the cage over the side where some sharks are, and I can have a look at these great whites and make up my own mind if I want to go diving with them again.
10: And so, again, Rodney cobbled together some materials.
9: A steel mesh that they made for putting in concrete.
10: And built a shark cage.
9: A two-man cage that we could stand in with little holes in the front that you could look out and maybe put your camera out from.
7: Oh, so this is the shark cage, like that you see on National Geographic or whatever?
10: Yeah. But actually, Rodney is one of the first people to make and use a shark cage like that.
7: Huh.
10: So for him, this was like this original idea to overcome his fear.
7: Huh.
10: So Rodney has his cage, and then he decides he wants to try it out. So he finds a boat, gets a crew together.
9: And so we went out on this trip and...
10: They took the boat out to this place called Dangerous Reef for a reason.
8: Great name.
10: A little bit of a great white hotspot. They head out to these waters and eventually they see a fin. So Rodney rigs up this cage.
9: Lowered it over the side, jumped in the cage.
10: And then he's just waiting, peering out into the dark water. Some fish dart by, the sunlight flashing off their scales. And then he says,
9: I was looking and I just saw shadows
10: drifting past the back of the boat.
9: Just shadows down the end, now and again. And then all of a sudden, I turn to my right, and there's this submarine swimming past with eyes. And it swam only about 3 metres or 10 feet in front of me and almost looked like it was man-made because it was so big.
10: Rodney feels himself recoil.
9: I'd moved to the back of the cage.
10: And with his back pressed against the back of the cage, he looks at the shark for the first time. Just stares at it.
9: This great big silver grey great white shark.
10: And he's staring at it. He realizes the shark is not even really looking at him.
9: It didn't take any notice of me in the cage at all. It just was more interested in the fish. And that certainly was a big help for me.
10: After that first day in the cage, Rodney found that it got easier and easier to return to the ocean.
9: Spent thousands of hours in the water.
10: His fear of being attacked, it never completely went away.
9: But if I had worries about sharks,
10: he would just tell himself,
9: generally, sharks don't like humans.
10: And he'd think about how indifferent that shark was to him when he was in the cage. And not only that, like how beautiful it was. And so pretty soon he started sharing that experience with other people. Like they would call him up and say they wanted to go out and see the sharks too. Because that was the only way you could see a great white shark.
9: Nobody had filmed or photographed great whites underwater.
10: So Rodney started bringing filmmakers out there.
9: One from Italy and one from England.
10: And more people want to see it.
9: And I got this call from Hollywood.
10: Somebody working with a 27-year-old filmmaker named Steven Spielberg.
9: They were making a big budget shark film.
6: Oh, the Jaws people call him.
10: Yes, yes.
9: Nobody knew it was Jaws at the time. They said they wanted to try and get some realistic footage in there. And I was pretty excited about this and they wanted to come out for 6 weeks.
10: So Rodney brought them out and they shot hours and hours of footage. And then that crew, they went back to Hollywood. Fast forward a little while and the movie comes out. And as we all know, monster shark terrorizing beachgoers, hunting them down, never giving up. But the weird thing is, when you watch the movie,
8: you really didn't see a shark very often.
10: You get an hour into the film without seeing a shark.
8: Yeah, you really don't see a lot of shark footage in that movie.
10: Chris Lowe again, the shark scientist from before.
8: And I think that was actually the brilliance of the movie.
11: The best monster movies always work by withholding the thing that you're supposed to be frightened of. And that really amplifies fear by causing this cognitive uncertainty. What is it? What can it do?
10: This is Jeffrey Cohen,
11: professor of English and dean of humanities at Arizona State University.
10: And he studies monster stories.
11: Godzilla.
10: Frankenstein.
11: Vampire movies. You name it.
10: And he says in all of these stories,
11: it's really when the monster is continually just at the edge of vision. Those are the moments that just keep you on edge. And that is one of the reasons I think Jaws is so effective. It waits.
10: Instead of showing you the shark, you just hear that iconic score.
11: And you very quickly learn in that film that the soundtrack takes the place of the monster. Once you see it, it's actually not quite as scary anymore.
10: Which is kind of like the exact thing Rodney learned for himself when he went down into the cages and the thing he wanted to share with other people. And so when Rodney saw the movie,
9: I was embarrassed. I had no idea at the time that was going to frighten so many people out of the water. I didn't even tell people for 10 years that I really worked on it because it was totally against what I wanted to do. I wanted to get people to understand and like sharks better. This made them hate sharks.
6: Well, yeah. I mean, it's like he invented this whole contraption to see it more clearly. And then ended up being complicit in this kind of like infection in our minds of seeing it as something so scary.
10: Yeah, like he was able to kind of like paint this masterpiece of a shark. And then we kind of wiped away all of these beautiful details. And all that was left was this outline of this creature that just feel so ominous. And that's not actually the version of the white shark that Rodney knows. It's just kind of the one that got handed to us. And so I decided I needed to see the shark Rodney wanted us to see for myself. But before we get into the water, I think we should actually start with the onslaught of shark movies that were inspired by Jaws.
11: All right, so there are 180 or so monster shark films.
10: Wait, 180?
11: No way. There are at least 180 that are listed on the Internet Movie Database.
10: I definitely know Sharknado. What else is there?
11: You know Sharknado, but do you know Sharknado 2, 3, 4, 5, and 6?
10: Oh, my God.
11: Where in part 6, return back in time to Sharknado 1.
10: Well, of course.
11: So, I mean, that Deep Blue Sea.
12: Because we were stuck in the middle of the ocean.
11: Open Water.
13: How big is that thing?
11: The Meg, followed by a cheap remake called Jurassic Shark, which is not nearly as good.
10: Ooh.
11: The Reef, Ghost Shark. In that one, even if you kill the shark, you're not done because its ghost will come back and get you.
14: They've tasted human flesh!
11: Two-headed shark is exactly what's advertised.
10: No!
11: Double the trouble. Followed, of course, by three-headed shark in 2015, five-headed shark in 2017, and then six-headed shark in 2018, at which point it looked like a starfish with all kinds of shark heads on it.
10: Oh, my God.
11: There's almost every kind of shark movie, and what I love about the whole shark genre is that it looks to free the shark from the constraints of being underwater so that sharks can be everywhere. There's sky sharks.
15: Sharks? But they can fly?
11: Avalanche sharks.
16: They swim through the snow like other sharks move through water.
11: Bait.
17: I can make it!
11: It's about sharks in a supermarket.
10: Where are they in the supermarket?
11: Well, the supermarket does flood. But it's just
10: no
11: movie
10: way.
11: After movie like this.
10: So Jaws, like, kicked off this world, like, this universe of shark monsters, taking them out of their world and, like, dragged them into ours. And I kind of just wanted to go and see it for myself.
18: I mean, I know this worked for your guy, that seeing it made him less afraid. But, like, I mean, I think you're going to go down there and see, like, oh, this thing is bigger than me. It is capable of completely tearing me to shreds. There is a possibility that you're going to get down there and and just be more afraid of it.
10: Yeah. I think I actually want to know. So,
19: as you exit the aircraft, please mind your head on the
10: I hopped on a plane to this town in South Australia called Port Lincoln, informally known as Tuna Town. It's this little fishing town. And that's where Rodney's cage diving boat leaves from.
20: Okay.
21: We got the shark on the side and everything.
10: Got to the dock. We drop our bags. We do some paperwork. Basically, like, sign away our lives. And then we set sail. Where we will spend the next 4 days looking for great white sharks.
18: Is there a lesser white shark?
10: So this is actually, it's a good question. No, there's not. It used to be like the white shark all along. And then once they started becoming scarier and scarier around the era of Jaws, we started calling them great whites to add fear to them. Yeah.
18: What?
20: They just added, it's not like actually the scientific name.
10: Yeah, no. So all the scientists now, you'll hear them just say white shark because it's like rebranding the shark.
18: Huh. Okay, so you're on the boat.
10: Yep.
20: And how many people are there?
10: I think it's like 15 passengers plus the crew.
20: Okay.
22: I come from France, Paris.
10: These people are from all over the world.
23: From Lausanne.
24: New York City, best place on earth.
25: I'm from Japan.
10: And they're all so excited to see a white shark.
22: I want to see the great white shark.
10: Which was just like a fascinating little world for me to drop into.
26: I'm passionate with sharks.
10: Because, you know, like most people hope they never see one.
27: I want to meet the apex predators in their natural state.
10: There were these two brothers.
28: Sergio, who loves sharks more, you or me?
10: Who were so into sharks.
29: I think I do, yeah.
10: They were competitive about it.
30: I love them, but he adores them.
10: The older one said that when he was in kindergarten, he did a presentation about sharks.
28: And I even wrote it wrong on the board with a CH, so just said sharks. Because I didn't know English, but I knew a lot about sharks.
10: And he ended up getting in trouble because he had taken these books out of the local library.
28: And I was so amazed by the shark pictures in the book, so I cut out the pictures with the scissors.
0: And I was like looking at the pictures in my room and being so obsessed with them.
20: Yeah. That's amazing. You just picture like the exact silhouette.
10: Yeah, exactly. So from Port Lincoln, we sailed for hours, like 4, 5, 6 hours to this remote group of islands called the Neptune Islands.
0: There's a wild, rough sea bumping against the rocks. I will describe it as rough.
1: Yeah, very rugged, like dark blue water, dark gray rocks.
10: It seems sort of barren, but
0: you feel that there's something around here. It's a feeling, you know?
10: As soon as we anchored there, we noticed this intense smell, which is actually coming from us.
2: I think that's called chum. It's like minced up bits of fish guts and skin and heads and stuff.
10: The crew is throwing like buckets of fish parts off the back of the boat.
3: I have a hat with a ribbon on it that says Master Beta.
10: And
1: I just see that white thing. Did you see that?
10: All of a sudden, these colors start flashing across the water.
20: What?
10: White and gray and silver.
1: And they look like little sharks if you don't see their mouths.
10: But
4: no sharks.
10: They're not sharks.
4: No shark, we're sharkless.
10: Which is kind of the point. The bait is supposed to attract the smaller fish, which attract the sharks. But a day went by.
5: Are we seeing anything? No, not yet, not yet.
10: And then another day.
0: You see literally nothing.
2: I see nothing. Nope.
0: I see water.
10: And there was just nothing.
20: It's wild to me. You're pouring like blood, meat, flesh, fish corpses, all this stuff in, and it's like days?
10: Days.
20: I would be like, oh, they'd be there and they'd go, you know, and they'd be there within 34 seconds.
10: I know, but that's not what happened. So 2 days have passed out of 4 and we haven't seen a single shark.
20: Wow.
10: And so there's just this cloud like looming over the boat. And so we go to bed that night and we're like, we really hope that tomorrow like we'll see one.
20: No, I'm sorry though. I'm sorry. I need for the rest of us who aren't in this deranged epicenter of the world where you want to see
10: You're
20: sharks.
10: Like, yeah. Like,
20: I love knowing that you poured gallons of blood into the water and didn't see
10: yes,
20: the sharks.
10: Yeah.
20: This is the best story
10: it's
20: ever.
10: Great news for you. Yeah. You're in the sharkiest waters of all waters and they're not coming. And so, like, the next day, bright and early, the first cage goes down because they send the cages down even if they don't see a shark on the top, just in case there's something down there.
20: Yeah.
10: So I'm up on the top of the boat next to the skipper because he's the one that controls the crane.
20: Mm-hmm.
10: And then suddenly, he pauses.
7: I don't know if she just said 5 pulls there.
10: He feels 5 pulls on this string.
7: Yeah. Oh, I thought it was 5.
10: The string that runs down to a cage they've lowered 60 feet to the bottom. And the people down there, they'll pull on the string to communicate with the surface.
7: 5 pulls for a shark, so hopefully it is one down there.
10: And eventually,
1: okay, I think they're coming up.
10: The skipper winches the cage up.
1: Okay, guys, can you report back?
2: We did. We saw a white shark.
10: And they had actually seen the shark. They were so excited. And then all of a sudden it was my turn. Like the crew was like, get your stuff on.
1: We're gonna do it, okay.
10: It's go time.
18: Okay, and how does that feel?
10: I'm a little bit confused. I'm a little bit like, I'm so happy that we finally have a shark around. Like it had been so long. But then I'm also kind of nervous when the reality of it set in. Like, oh, it's actually down there. It kind of feels like when you're in a line to just go on like a terrifying roller coaster and you've just seen all of these people with like shocked smiley faces like tumbling off and then you get buckled in and there's like no turning back. Like it feels both exciting and terrifying.
1: Okay guys, welcome to the cage. Right.
20: Is anyone in the cage with you?
10: 4 people fit. One of them is a dive master. So you're with someone at all times.
1: All right, regulate to them.
10: And once the 4 of us settle into the corners of the cage, our dive master signals to the skipper.
1: Okay, slow, nice and slow, please. Make sure you hold on.
10: We're ready to go down. So we get dropped down like we're taking an elevator deep into the ocean. And as we go, it gets darker and darker and darker. And you can see less and less because you're getting further away from the sun. And eventually we get down to around 60 feet. And the cage stops moving. And all I can see is this barren sand of the ocean floor. and above it is just this abyss of blue. I was bracing. It was just like so much fear building of what's going to come out of that blue. And like, when is it going to come out and which direction is it going to come from? All I can hear is the sound of my breath, which was very heavy. And then I hear this scraping sound. And it's the dive master scraping this little metal knife against the side of the cage. And the sound is supposed to get the sharks interested to come closer, but it kind of feels like a dinner bell. And then I feel a tap on my shoulder, and I like look over to the left, like behind my shoulder, and it's the dive instructor, and she just puts her hand in the shape of a fin on top of her head, kind of like to signal shark, and then points into the corner. And as I turned, I remembered this thing Rodney had told me.
26: Don't just look at their heads, at their teeth, because everybody's frightened of their teeth. Look at the rest of the body.
10: And then out of the darkness, it comes truly out of the darkness, swims this white shark. It was a young one, so it was smaller, 6.5 feet. Gray top with this scraggly white line and belly halfway through it. Little black tips on the front fin. But the thing that's most striking about it is the way it moved. No thrashing or darting like in the movies. Just sort of floating.
26: You know, they fly like aeroplanes, or aeroplanes fly like great white sharks. They have to dip a wing to turn.
6: And their moves seem to be incredibly deliberate and relaxed.
10: White shark researcher Greg Skomal.
6: They don't do anything that's going to waste their time.
10: The shark, it kind of felt like it was orbiting us. Like it kind of fades in and out of your view and comes, it goes in and comes out and goes beneath you and then it kind of comes towards you.
6: It's just like, wow.
10: It's beautiful.
6: You're looking at a prehistoric beast, millions of years old.
10: Like it was carved by time to be exactly where it is.
8: Sharks are 465 million years old, you know. They've been on Earth for such a long time.
10: This is John Long,
8: strategic professor in paleontology at Flinders University in South Australia.
10: Now, that amount of time is hard to wrap your head around, but John helped me.
8: They're more than twice as old as dinosaurs. They're way older than trees. Flowering plants.
10: They were around before Everest was even a mountain. All of the continents that we live on today, they looked nothing like they do.
8: They're even older than the rings of Saturn.
10: And I mean, over these eons, sharks had to survive all five of Earth's major mass extinctions.
8: Volcanic eruptions, a massive asteroid, ice ages.
10: Outcompete other major predators.
8: Gigantic pliosaurs with banana-sized teeth and walking whales.
10: And along the way,
8: they just absolutely exploded in diversity.
10: So that today,
9: sharks fill so many different niches.
10: According to Jade Elcock, a shark researcher at the Woods Hole Oceanographic Institute,
9: they are all over the place. There's sharks in the tropics. There's sharks in the Arctic. I mean, a bull shark was found so far up the Mississippi River, it was in Illinois.
10: There's all these different versions of sharks, carved in their own bizarre ways. It almost makes the white shark seem boring.
9: If you love the white shark, no hate to you. I also love the great white shark. But sharks are incredible. They are diverse. I'll just go through a bunch of them.
10: Take it from the top.
9: I mean, some sharks only get to be about 8 inches long. Mm-hmm. While the largest whale shark was almost 62 feet long. So just the sheer difference in the size range. We have glow-in-the-dark sharks, like lantern sharks, that glow on their bellies.
10: Ooh.
9: There's a shark species that spews bioluminescent goo from pockets near its fins, likely for avoiding and confusing predators.
10: No way!
9: The rig shark can snap its teeth together to make kind of a clicking sound, while the swell shark will swallow a bunch of seawater, blow up like a big sharky water balloon, that makes it more difficult for predators to eat it.
10: Wow. Oh.
9: And, of course, the Greenland shark can live literally hundreds of years I'm sure there are Greenland sharks in the ocean right now that were alive during the time of Alexander Hamilton and the time that the musical about his life was written. Isn't that wild to think about?
10: Yeah.
9: Hundreds of years. Ugh.
11: Almost 20 years ago, someone took a blurry picture of a monkey in the Congo. And then, a decade later, some scientists saw that monkey again.
12: It was this group on the ground that recognized they had something really different.
11: They realized it could be an entirely new species. That is in All Things Considered.

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5: Hello.
6: Hello.
2: And we're starting today with our shark guide in residence, Rachel Cusick, and this lady.
5: I'm Alison Koch. I'm a marine biologist.
2: In South Africa, at a car wash.
5: Oh my gosh, yes.
7: Today, Alison works for South Africa's national parks. But back in the 90s, young, without a lot of money.
5: I was a student at the University of Cape Town, working at that car wash that you mentioned.
7: It was a small little spot, not one of those drive-through car washes with those like flying sponges.
5: It was all by hand. And my role was to check the cars for valuables and move the cars from the wash basin through to the dry basin. I used to also love just being around water. So that was another draw card for the car wash.
6: Wow. And you're like, I'll even drink the soapy water of a car wash, even if it's not the ocean.
5: Close to water. And
7: one day, you know, Alison's doing her thing. Wash, rinse, repeat. When one car, it kind of changed her life, this car.
2: Is this going? How could a car at a car wash change someone's life? Okay, keep going.
6: She checks for the front valuables, nothing there, nothing in the back seat, but she then goes to the trunk.
2: Dead body in the trunk.
6: Dead body in the trunk, exactly. As she opens up this trunk, and inside the trunk are these photographs.
5: They just blew me away.
7: There, in full color, is this image of a shark.
5: This incredibly big, massive, great white shark.
7: Soaring above the waves below.
5: Completely out of the water. Flying fully in the air like an aeroplane.
7: It was unlike anything she'd ever seen.
5: Absolutely. But I was quite skeptical.
6: Like you thought they were Photoshopped or something.
5: Well, at the time, Photoshop wasn't. I thought they were fake, you know. I couldn't believe that I'd spent 3 years at university studying marine biology and not one time did anybody mention flying great white sharks.
7: And so, you know, when the car owner returned to get his car, Alison asked him, like, what is this photo? Is this fake?
5: And he said it's real, that a friend of his takes these photographs. And I just said to him, look, this car wash will be on me if you introduce me to your friend. And a few weeks later,
7: Alison is on a boat with that friend.
5: Chris Fellows.
7: And also one of his friends, a guy named Rob.
2: And was there any part of her that was like, they photoshopped this image and now they're kidnapping
6: me? Well,
2: that's
6: what I was saying. Like, very trusting of you to leave these men and go out on their boat.
5: Looking back, it probably was, yeah.
7: Anyhow.
5: I mean, it was a beautiful day. It was a flat day and there was very little wind.
7: The sun hadn't risen yet. The sky was totally black. And they were headed out to a place called Seal Island.
5: About a 25-minute boat trip.
7: This massive breeding colony of seals. And as they're getting closer, she starts hearing the sounds of 60,000 seals.
5: You just listen to the seals and you listen to the ocean and the seabirds. But
7: no sharks.
5: So, you know, Chris kept saying to me, keep your eyes peeled. And him and Rob were really vigilant and they're staring and they're looking. And the whole time I still was not believing it. You know, I was still remained very, very skeptical.
7: When suddenly
5: Chris shouts, predation! And right in front of my eyes,
7: where this little helpless seal is floating,
5: literally within 10 meters,
7: the water seems to like open up. As this giant, giant shark,
5: this incredible animal,
6: comes flying out from below in the sky. And time kind of like slows down at this point for her. Like,
5: I'm in shock.
6: Her eyes bulge out of her face and it's just like this massive shark suspended in air. It's like defying every not just gravity, it's like defying every version of any shark that she's ever seen, thought about, or learned about in her entire life. It's just like right in front of her.
5: There was no fear. I don't know if it was ignorance. I felt awe. I just saw majesty. I just saw this incredible beauty.
6: And then
5: the shark lands back in the water, actually moving the boat with the wave from the big splash. And I'm still standing there in complete awe. And I just went, okay, this is me for the rest of my life. I'm going to study these sharks.
7: And that's exactly what she did. She went back to school, got her master's, then her PhD, and started making more and more trips out

0: the days I saw 42 great white attacks.
1: No way!
0: Yeah.
2: If you were a seal on Seal Island, this place was terrible.
0: I've seen great whites like flying out of the water with this seal in its mouth, and the seal is kind of like never giving up.
2: Until...
3: crunch.
0: And I mean, you're just screaming when you see it happen.
2: That, by the way, is Neil.
4: Dr. Neil Hammerschlag.
2: He's a marine ecologist and a shark researcher. He was spending a ton of time out there, just like Allison.
0: If you saw like a lone seal coming back to the island and they're like a small kind of baby seal, which would have, you know, smaller claws and not as experienced, like you would watch it and pull out your camera. I know it sounds terrible, but like you could pretty much be sure a great white would come flying out of the water with this seal in its mouth like minutes later.
2: And Neil started to wonder, like, do these seals register how awful this place is to be a seal? Like, do they feel the fear that I can just see so clearly?
4: So I designed the study where we would actually go to the island, get up on the island, and collect seal poop.
2: You did the same exact thing on other islands.
4: Islands where there weren't sharks. Then analyze the seal poop for stress levels, stress hormone levels.
1: And what, like cortisol? What were
4: cortisol,
1: you looking for?
4: Cortisol, yeah, like metabolized cortisol.
2: And what he found was that the seals that live on Seal Island have stress levels that are 4 times higher than the seals on all the other islands.
5: Wow.
4: Yeah, like quadruple levels of stress.
2: And Neil says you can kind of just see this with the naked eye.
4: Yeah, I mean, in the shallow water, the sharks couldn't really ambush them. So the seals would always stay within 5 meters of the island. It seemed like the sharks were controlling their behaviors through just a landscape of fear. They were causing these seals to not go and do whatever they want or hang out wherever they want or behave any way that they wanted. They were keeping them under control.
2: The way that we imagine sharks, the way that we see them in movies.
6: Sharks, but they can fly.
2: Like that is what they were.
7: Something's following us.
8: I can make it.
2: To the seals on Seal Island.
9: They've tasted human flesh.
7: Oh, God.
2: However.
10: Now you've seen how bad things can get and how quick they can get that way. Well, they can get a whole lot worse.
2: For the seals and the sharks of Seal Island, all of that was about to get flipped on its head.
11: And we're going to find a way to get out of here.
2: And we are going to get back to those great whites and those little seals in just a minute. But first, you know, there are other fish in the sea.
12: We'd been monitoring, so...
2: Back in 2015, Allison Koch, that shark researcher who got her start because of a photograph she had seen, she received another photo of another kind of shark in the bay. But this one... it was different.
12: Absolutely. Divers sent me photographs of these dead seven-gill sharks lying at the bottom of the ocean.
2: These seven-gill sharks, they're smaller than their great white cousins, a little narrower. But what struck Allison was that on each of the sharks,
12: there was this huge gaping wound, like the shark had literally been cut and sliced open.
2: And the slice was so clean, it almost looked like a surgical wound.
12: My immediate suspicion was people that had did it. And that's kind of where we had to leave it because all we had was photographs.
2: But then, just a couple months later, another dead seven-gill shark was found by a different diver. And so she's like,
12: please collect it. Please collect it.
2: She wants to do like Law and Order Shark View.
5: Shark for you.
2: So anyway.
12: They collected it for me and we did the necropsy at the dive shop. And
2: as she's poking around at it, she realizes...
12: again, it was...
2: it has the exact same wound as the last one did.
12: This clean wound between the pectoral fins of the shark.
2: And that, weirdly...
12: on closer inspection, the liver was gone.
2: The liver had been taken out.
12: Just the liver.
5: It's like creepy, like Hannibal serial killer vibes.
2: Yeah. Or maybe like poaching or some shady black market stuff.
12: Yeah, I didn't know.
2: But it doesn't end there. And here is where those great whites on Seal Island swim back into the story. In 2017, Allison gets a call from another Allison, who's another researcher who studies sharks down kind of like the coast of South Africa. And she's like, Allison, there's this massive great white shark that's washed ashore. And guess exactly what it looks like, Latos.
5: It's got the same slash.
2: The slash down the body, liver is missing.
12: Everything looked exactly the same.

0: I know. And it's about to get even weirder because right around the time Allison hears about this one sliced open great white,
1: the sharks at Seal Island literally disappeared.
0: Again, Neil Hammerschlag.
1: Like they were gone.
2: So again, I was like, gosh, you know, what could this be? What's going on?
0: And finally, on the 16th of May, 2022, Allison gets her answer.
2: So we were contacted by a drone pilot, and he captured the most extraordinary footage.
0: There's no sound, but the video starts with this big, wide shot looking straight down into this bluish-green ocean, maybe like 50 feet below. And right in the center of the frame, you see this shark and this giant, giant white-spotted black orca. For a while, the pair is just eyeing each other, swimming in these tighter and tighter circles around and around. Until, slyly, a second orca swims into the right of the frame.
2: And the white shark can only keep its eye on one orca at a time.
0: The second orca starts to slowly glide towards them. Until suddenly it darts, slamming the shark, rendering it motionless, turning the water frothy white. A moment later, as the froth fades, the orca swims next to the motionless shark. This time, baring its teeth, it slices out the shark's liver.
3: Oh.
0: Before the clip ends, you can actually even see the orcas start feasting on this white, fleshy pouch, and the shark slowly starts to sink, fading into the blue depths of the ocean.
2: This was unbelievable. Unbelievable.
3: Okay, so it's the orcas who are killing the sharks.
0: Yeah, so these livers of sharks, they're super nutrient rich. They're really fatty. They actually take up like a third of the shark's body. And so they are like the creme de la creme for these orcas. They are just this massive meal for them. So they go in and they take the liver and then they actually just leave.
3: Huh.
0: Yeah. I mean, even Allison found this hard to believe.
2: I was in denial for a very long time. Because for me, white sharks were always the apex predator.
3: Oh, wow. Okay, so we're saying the orcas killed all the great whites at Seal Island?
0: Well, it seems like they definitely killed some of them. And Neil is quick to point out that we humans killed some of them as well.
1: The nets, right? The lethal netting program.
0: The government has had nets in the water to protect swimmers. And something like 30 sharks get caught in these nets and killed every year, which is a lot for great white shark populations. So that's definitely a part of their decline. Allison would agree. But here is where things get even more shocking for our apex shark predators. Allison says that for the orcas to clear all the great white sharks at a Seal Island, the orcas didn't need to kill all of them.
2: No, this is the whole point.
0: Allison and her grad students and some researchers in the area, they had tagged a bunch of these sharks. And when they looked at that tagging data, they found
2: that after each predation event,
0: you know, each orca attack,
2: took the sharks longer to come back and fewer came back. Until eventually, after about 4 or 5 of these predation events that we knew of, the white sharks stayed away and didn't come back. And so, you know, it's very possible that the fear of predation, the fear of being predated on, made the white sharks abandon Seal Island.
3: But like, I can imagine an individual shark getting attacked and then leaving, or even like if it sees a friend or family member or something getting attacked and then they leave as like a little family unit. But like, it's not like they have like a giant like WhatsApp group or something where they can like, they're all gonna, you know, leave en masse. Like how does that even work?
0: Like a community watch program, but for sharks.
3: Yeah. Yeah, like,
0: well, actually, they kind of do. Like they have this very cool trick.
4: I mean, the sharks aren't stupid. Fear can spread through a population in much the same way as it can through a group of people.
0: I spoke to this man named Colin Brown. He's the head of this fish lab at Macquarie University in Australia.
5: I think one interview called you Dr. Fish Feels or something.
4: Yes, I speak for the fish.
0: And he explained to me how fear can spread literally through the water.
4: So if a shark is injured or killed,
0: it releases this chemical.
4: A very particular chemical, which in the German word is called Schreckstoff, which literally translates to scary stuff.
0: Signaling like something bad is happening here. Go protect yourself, like get away.
3: Whoa.
0: And if a situation is bad enough,
4: Schreckstoff can set off a contagion, effectively a behavioral contagion, and an entire population could potentially develop a fear response.
0: Almost like a scream echoing through a crowd. Like, it's funny to me that, like, they are the, like, poster child for scary, especially these flying white sharks. And yet when you get to know them, they are just these little fish that are scared of bigger fish. That, like, as Colin says, there's always something scarier.
4: Yeah, there's always a bigger fish in the sea, right? And that is virtually true of every animal. The more we find out about fishes and sharks and these sorts of aquatic animals, the more we realize we're basically fish with some tweaks. Of course, we've come quite some way, but nonetheless, our physiology and our sort of behavioural responses haven't really changed that much.
0: So next time you're afraid of a shark, just remember, they have feelings too.
3: This episode was reported by Rachel Cusick and produced by Rachel Cusick, Simon Adler, and Maria Paz Gutierrez, with production help from Becky Lax. 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And special thanks to Katie Ayers.
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0: 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I'm Aisha Roscoe.
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1: Morning Edition takes you across this country and around the world with stories that keep you informed and the context to understand what matters. 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

0: Teamsnap.org. On Teamsnap, the union represented producers, artists, editors, and engineers are members of the National Association of Broadcast Employees and Technicians, Communications Workers of America, AFL-CIO, Local 51. Robots. Please note that no Snap Studios content may be used for training, testing, or developing machine learning or AI systems without prior written permission. Snap is brought to you by the team that would walk 100 miles just to be with you. Except the producer, Mr. Mark Ristich, who would like to, but you know how it goes. And there's Nancy Lopez, Pat Masidi Miller, Anna Sussman, Renzo Gorio, John Facile, Sheena Sheely, Taylor Decott, Flo Wiley, Bo Walsh, Marissa Dodge. And this is not the news. No way is this news. In fact, you just barely escaped being run over by a bulldozer, and you would still not be as far away from the news as this is. But this is PRX.
1: Harriet Clark was 11 months old when her mother was a getaway driver in the infamous 1981 robbery of a Brinks truck. The robbers were members of radical offshoots of the Weather Underground and the Black Panthers. For the next 37 years, Harriet spent Saturdays visiting her mother in prison. Her new novel is based on that. She's on the next Fresh Air. Join us.
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0: from E-Town Hall in the foothills of the Rocky Mountains. It's E-Town with this week's guests. From Seattle, Washington, Dean Johnson. From Denver, Colorado, meteorologist Mike Nelson. And currently living in London, Billy Martin. I'm Helen Forster. Join me now in welcoming our host, if you would, Nick Forster.
1: Thank you, Helen. Thanks, everybody. Welcome. Welcome to E-Town Hall. We have some really good music this week. We are going to hear some great stories. And as we often do, we're also going to share some good information, some good science, stuff that we like. We've got a meteorologist with us, Mike Nelson, many of you know from his many years on television. He's going to be out before too long. Talk to us about his little book on climate change. Our two musical guests this week represent kind of polar opposites of a standard musical journey. Dean Johnson is from the Pacific Northwest. He's kind of a late bloomer. He took his time. He put out his first record on his 50th birthday, and that was just a couple years ago. And now he's on a roll. He's getting all kinds of well-deserved attention for his singing and his playing and his songwriting. It's very different from our first guest, who grew up in Yorkshire in the north of England. She got thousands of views on her YouTube videos when she was 12, and put out her first EP when she was 15, signed to Sony Records when she was 16, which was about 10 years ago. She released her fifth full-length record last year. It's called Dog-Eared, and she's here. She's on tour here in the States. We're really happy to have her with us. Please welcome to E-Town for her first visit, Billy Martin.

Thank you. This is very much my first time in Boulder. But I have already been to Trident, beautiful shop, and I actually left a little present in one of my favourite books. If any of you wish to have a hunt, you might find a little gift.

0: Billy Martin, welcome to E-Town. So glad you're here.
1: Hello.
0: That a lovely little bit of dissonance in there in that love song.
1: Oh, yeah. Yeah. That's the part that my family hates the most on the album.
0: Yeah. That one minor second.
1: They actually called me to say, why did you do that? I said, it's music, man.
0: Yeah. And there's a little dissonance lyrically in there, too, so it fits. Anyway, it's great to hear you and kind of get to know your music. I mentioned that, you know, your path was sort of accelerated for most musicians don't get that kind of a start. I imagine you were surprised when you put stuff on YouTube when you're young and all of a sudden everybody's noticing.
1: It really was an accident. I didn't at that time know that being a musician was a job.
0: Yeah.
1: It was very much a familial love. And, you know, my dad taught me guitar, my mum played the piano, the whole family sings, none of them in a professional capacity. So it was a secret. It was just for us.
0: Yeah.
1: And then, I mean, this is years and years and years ago now, but it was so my grandparents could see how I was doing. They were living in France.
0: Yeah.
1: And
0: so it was like a postcard for
1: them. It was a digital postcard.
0: Yeah.
1: Yeah.
0: You know, I'm just, again, sort of trying to imagine how this accidental career got started and then suddenly it's just rolling and you make an EP when you're 15 and you get signed to a record label when you're 16 and you get an advance and you decide to buy a car even though you don't know how to drive, which I thought was kind of intriguing.
1: Yep, went and did that. Well, I bought two guitars first to be sensible.
0: Yeah.
1: Yeah. And then I bought a Land Rover Defender. Yep.
0: Yeah. Yeah. But I have to ask you, you know, and again, forgive me, because I don't know that many young musicians whose careers really started on the internet, started with that kind of exposure and opportunity to connect with an invisible audience in that way. Did you feel the pressure to sort of feed the beast a little bit once everybody started looking?
1: I think I feel a personal pressure and grief. There's always a moment where it's been a little bit too long since you've written a song, and I think Lennon calls it a sickness. I get a physical pain when I'm not doing it. So it was more of a, yeah, personal deadline that led to a few albums.
0: Yeah. But it seems like you've been able to keep that separation between art and commerce pretty clean.
1: Pretty difficult in this day and age.
0: Yeah.
1: You certainly have to do a lot more saying no to things. But I think there is actually going to be a natural progression to the past now. I think that's what people are yearning for, and the physicality of music is very much back. And
0: as in, like, vinyl records and things like that?
1: Yeah,
0: the physicality
1: and tapes and CDs, yeah, and people, yeah, driving across the country and, yeah, exploring albums.
0: Yeah.
1: There's hope.
0: And now you, I mean, it's just interesting to think of you as having so much experience.
1: Hmm.
0: And you've now probably recording in a different way than you used to as well, making records in a different way than you used to.
1: Yes. I guess I've done all sorts of different variations. That they've either been incredibly small and insular, or the most recent one was done in a studio in Brooklyn, and we had about 10, 11 players on that, all playing together live in the room, no headphones.
0: That's the one called Dog-Eared.
1: That's the one called Dog-Eared.
0: Yeah, after one of your favorite books, I suspect.
1: Or
0: just books in general.
1: Just books in general.
0: Well-read books, yeah. On a much smaller level, I remember in my early 20s having some level of success as a musician and thinking that it was easy.
1: That must have been so nice for you.
0: It was nice. It was nice for me. But it also made me feel like other things would be equally easy to achieve. Like, oh, okay, well, maybe I'll be an astronaut, or maybe I'll be a
1: cobbler.
0: Or a cobbler, or a gardener, or a painter, or whatever. Do you have other ideas of how you might use your creative energies in the future?
1: I've always said I'd like to be either with animals or babies.
0: Yeah.
1: Things that are, you know, very inspiring objects. Which means I shouldn't be a mother.
0: You might want to choose another word, yeah.
1: Well,
0: small living things that need love and care, perhaps, is another way to describe them.
1: To me, it's just like songwriting tool.
0: Yeah, yeah.
1: Yeah. Or a mechanic. Could definitely do that.
0: Yeah, well, yeah, if you're going to buy British cars.
1: Hey, no. goodbye for now. Goodbye.
0: Yeah. No, I'm just teasing. Anyway, I really do think it's deserving of real congratulations to be a young person on such a clear creative path and been on it for so long. So glad you stopped by, and can we hear some more music?
1: Maybe.
0: Do I need to apologize for that?
1: No.
0: Okay. All right. Welcome back, if you would, Billy Martin.

0: That's Billy Martin from North Yorkshire, now living in London. Her latest record is called Dog-Eared. She will be back to play lots more music later on in the show.
1: Your visit to E-Town is made possible in part by the Scientific and Cultural Facilities District, or SCFD, one of the largest cultural funding mechanisms in the United States, supporting nearly 300 organizations in the greater Denver, Colorado area. 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
0: I'm Nick Forster. You are listening to E-Town. Billy Martin's going to be back to play some more music later on. And we've got a wonderful singer-songwriter from the Northwest. Dean Johnson is here. He'll be out soon. Right now, it's the E-Town interview. We appreciate good stories and good science, and especially good stories that bring us together and provide us with a little hope. So even though Bob Dylan famously said, you don't need a weatherman to know which way the wind blows, turns out we did need a weatherman to learn more about climate change. Mike Nelson is an award-winning meteorologist who stepped away from his 40-year career on network TV just a year and a half ago. He was fascinated by the weather when he was a little kid. He pursued his education in meteorology at the University of Wisconsin in Madison, which is his hometown. And he was a pioneer in the use of color graphics and computer modeling, a weatherman on TV for decades who won 20 Emmy Awards. He was elected as a fellow of the American Meteorological Society. He's also the co-author of The World's Littlest Book on Climate Change, 10 Facts in 10 Minutes About CO2. So we're very happy to have him with us. Please welcome to E-Town, Mike Nelson. Yours is a familiar face to a lot of people who've been around in the Denver area for a long time.
3: So. We have been here the same amount of time because yeah. I came to Colorado the same time that E-Town began in 1991.
0: Oh, yeah.
3: Yeah. So I've listened to you for a long time.
0: Oh, thanks, Mike. Listen, I love the story of you as a 10-year-old boy looking out of a picture window in your house as a big storm was happening. And apparently, at least according to your mom, that was just, what is wrong with my son?
3: Growing up in Madison, Wisconsin, we had a big thunderstorm that came in. It was tornado watches, tornado warnings, flash flooding, trees down, large hail, sirens going off. Most kids would have been terrified. I was absolutely enthralled with it. And from that moment on, I wanted to be a meteorologist. So it goes back
0: wow.
3: that far. I
0: wow.
3: just kept waiting for the next storm. It was so exciting to
0: yeah.
3: me.
0: Well, listen, I want to jump forward a little bit and talk about your book, because you are the co-author of this really nice book. It's a very slim volume. It's the world's littlest book on climate, and it's 10 facts in 10 minutes about CO2. This is an issue that is universal. It's going to affect everyone, and especially younger generations. So tell us a little bit about what made you make this book. And as I understand it, you learned about climate change in the 70s when you were still studying, still learning meteorology.
3: I sat through lectures in the mid to late 1970s that talked about exactly what we are seeing now.
0: Yeah.
3: Now, there was some question because you might remember in the mid 70s, we had a couple of really cold winters in a row. And there were some books that were published about the new ice age that was coming. And the thought at the time was that the aerosols that were in the atmosphere, the little tiny particles from right. burning stuff, were blocking out the sunlight, and that would cause the temperatures to cool, the ice caps to expand, the albedo or reflectivity of the planet to change, so we'd grow colder. there were some papers and some books written about it. There was a newspaper article or two in Time Magazine or Newsweek had it, etc. But even then, about 80% of the papers at the university level were talking about, no, that's an impact, but the carbon dioxide increase is going to overwhelmingly take that, and we're going to see the planet warming. So we knew then, even in the 70s. So climate change was around when I started my TV career. Certainly, it was apparent in the 80s. We talked about it in the 90s. I even remember Nancy Pelosi and Newt Gingrich sitting on a park bench in the early 1990s on a commercial saying, you know, we don't agree about a lot of things, but we both agree that climate change is a big problem.
0: Wow.
3: And I remember George H.W. Bush talking about, let's fight the greenhouse effect with the White House effect. So we've known it, we've known the facts, and it has just been in the recent 25 years or so that there's really been this terrible pushback of pseudoscience and lies about what's really happening.
0: Yeah.
3: So the way the book became what it is Dr. Peter Tonz, who was up at NOAA. He's retired now, but he ran
0: National Oceanic and Atmospheric Administration.
3: Yeah, here in Boulder.
0: Yeah.
3: He is the world's leading expert on atmospheric carbon. He ran the lab on Mauna Loa. So he's 100 flights up as far as his knowledge about the effect of carbon dioxide, which is pretty simple. Each molecule of CO2 acts like a feather in a down comforter. And as we're adding feathers to the atmosphere, those feathers are acting to trap or redirect heat that would come back down and warm up the planet. And so this is really simple science. If you add heat, it gets warmer. And for each doubling of CO2 in the atmosphere, we add about 4 watts per square meter of energy to the whole planet. Now, that's the child's nightlight.
0: This is getting a little nerdy.
3: No, I know it is. I know. But over the course of the whole planet, it's a huge amount of energy. So when people say to me, hey, as a weatherman, you can't even predict the weather next week, let alone next century, it's because weather is harder to forecast than climate. Weather is like one play in a football game. Climate is the history of the National Football League.
0: Yeah.
3: Atmospheric temperature is even more simple. It's like the rules of the game. A touchdown, 6 points, a field goal is 3. And so when they try and say, oh, it's far too complicated for us, no, we know exactly what's going on.
0: Yeah.
3: The idea was not to write the thickest book, but to write the thinnest book. So maybe people that really aren't that interested will take the 10 minutes to read the facts.
0: Yeah.
3: So I only have one copy with me tonight, but on the website, we have the book, and on the back of every book is a QR code that you can just scan and get a free download.
0: That's great. And so that's what you're going to be doing now that you've retired from broadcast television. You're working really exclusively on these issues as a spokesperson, as an advocate, going around and giving away free copies of your little book. Thanks for the reminder. Thanks for being here.
3: My pleasure to be here. I've enjoyed the show for decades, and it's
0: thanks,
3: an honor
0: Mike.
3: To be on the show.
0: And you know, I have to mention that we're following your advice because we didn't run natural gas into this building. We have 56 kilowatts of photovoltaic panels on the roof. Everything's heat pumps and LEDs. The technology's here. We can do it. It economically worked. Makes sense too.
3: And it's very comfortable in
0: and
3: here.
0: And it works.
3: That's right.
0: Yeah. All right. Well, Mike, thank you for being
3: you
0: here.
3: So much.
0: Yeah.
3: Thank you.
0: Okay, I'm Nick Forster. You're listening to E-Town. Billy Martin is going to be back to play some in a bit. Right now, I mentioned that Dean Johnson is a late bloomer in terms of his music career. That doesn't mean that he hasn't been playing guitar and singing and writing songs for a long time. He just wasn't really performing that much or even imagining that he would record or perform in that way. He moved from Bellingham, Washington to Seattle. He found a local bar that became a kind of a neighborhood hangout. He eventually worked there, and people there were encouraging him, and that led to some performances which really did launch him into the world of touring and singing and recording and having people discover his music. His newest record is called I Hope We Can Still Be Friends, and we're happy to have him here. So please help me welcome, for his first visit also from Seattle, Dean Johnson.
4: Thank you, Nick. Thank you, E-Town. Thanks to all you for coming to see the show. I'm new to E-Town, but I listened to my first show today, and it was extraordinary. I really admire this whole situation here. Okay, I'm going to do a song from my first record. It's called Acting School. It's kind of weighing whether you're going to blab about your heartbreak or not. It suggests to not do it in the end.

0: Beautiful.
1: Dean Johnson, welcome to E-Town.
2: Thank you, Nick Forster.
1: Yeah, man. I went to your show a few months ago here in Boulder at the Fox Theater, and right. It was a cold night, but it was really cool to just see people who were there were totally into it and really aware of you. They knew your songs. It's a great thing that you took the step to commit to, you know, letting this music out.
2: Thank you.
1: I imagine the recording thing was probably one of the hardest steps right? to take.
2: I've always mostly composed songs in a really DIY way, and years went by of never feeling like I didn't sing with a guitar for 14 years, basically, with any real practice of it.
1: Wild.
2: I mean, so.
1: Well, you're such a distinctive singer, too. It's one of the surprises about going to see you. It's just like, wow, that voice is coming out of you. That was a surprise for me. That was cool. It's great.
2: Thank you.
1: Yeah. And I know you had a career for a while just as a carpenter, and you worked as a bartender. You had other jobs, but are you a person who generally likes like alone time and sort of solitary time? Or
2: I'm best with talking one-on-one.
1: Yeah.
2: But I do, I've always liked going to bars, and I do like parties.
1: Yeah.
2: I like house parties.
1: Yeah.
2: I haven't been to very many house parties in the last 20 years, but I really do. Like, the ones that I go to, I like that a lot.
1: Oh, cool.
2: But I am, like, now, especially now, I could while away most nights of the month at home and not see too many people. But I do have really strong bonds. My music bonds are getting stronger and stronger with certain people. With Sarah Cahoon recently, she's a Seattle songwriter and a Colorado native. She's wonderful.
1: Yeah. Well, it's a wonderful way to connect with people because it's fundamentally about sharing. You know, it's a brave thing to write a song, to express yourself and let it out, you know, be vulnerable in that way. And then if somebody else has written a song, you suddenly have that bond where you've been open for each other and with each other.
2: Yeah.
1: When you're traveling, you do both solo shows and sometimes you travel with a band as well, right?
2: Yeah, my first band tour was a trio with Sarah and a bass player named Merle Law in 2024, opening for Jenny Lewis. And that was just a trio, 11 dates.
1: Yeah.
2: But I've done two other tours since then, and that's been really fun.
1: That's great.
2: Yeah.
1: I mean, it probably seems obvious to any time you go to a show and you see a musician who's really sort of expressing themselves in ways that seem honest and sincere, but it's rare to be able to use your talents and your skills in a way that both expresses what you're feeling and also supports you and helps you pay your bills. And like I said, you know, you're a late bloomer. You came to this a little later in your career, but it's happening.
2: Yeah, it is an unusual scenario. It's for me starting this late. And I think if I could embrace being an entertainer more, I don't know, it's hard, you know. I don't feel like a natural entertainer, but there are things to get better at. Like, I can get better at singing still, big time.
1: Yeah.
2: Just being bonding with an audience, like, to get really good at that.
1: Yeah.
2: That would mean a lot, yeah.
1: I don't think you need to work too hard at that. I think you're doing great. Yeah.
2: Thank you.
1: In fact, I would recommend against practicing that. I think just be you and it's going to work out great, Dean.
2: Okay.
1: I'm happy you're here. Well, should we play some more music or what
2: do
1: you want?
2: Yes, please. Yeah, if you'll back me up, I will.
1: Okay, yeah, let's do it. Let's play some music and welcome back, if you would, Dean Johnson.

Well, I'm really proud to be here. Thanks to the gang behind me. Thanks for learning my songs. And real special to just have the whole, to come through this and do the whole process. They're so, it was so nonchalant. And no, I don't mean nonchalant in a bad way at all. Really nicely done. Okay, this song is on the first record as well. It's a cowboy waltz. Here we go.

0: That's Dean Johnson from Seattle, Washington. Latest record is called I Hope We Can Still Be
1: Thank
0: Friends. Along with the E-Tones, Christian Thiel, Adam Bodine, Eric Turin, Helen Forrester, Dean Johnson. Great songs. Thanks to Helen and the band.
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0: I'm Nick Forster. I'd like to say hello to our listeners who are hearing E-Town right now on stations like KEGR 97.7 in Concord, California, on WTTS in Indianapolis, Indiana, and on WYSO 91.3 FM in Yellow Springs, Ohio. Thank you for tuning in. As always, if you want some more information about any of our guests, or you want to find out how to get tickets to a live show, or figure out exactly what everyone's wearing this week's program, see videos, photographs, links to all the social media stuff, all that's online at etown.org. Okay, so Mike Nelson, he made it real for us that climate change is universal and strangely unifying. And of course, Billy and Dean showed us that music is also a great unifier, regardless of the age at which one starts. So glad you all could be a part of this week's show. Please help me welcome back to the stage, Billy Martin.
3: We're going to do a song called Leap Year. It's about only being able to be with your person, your loved one, on the leap year, so every 4 years.

Billy Martin, originally from Yorkshire, now living in London, along with the E-Tones. Such a great song. We've got time for one more song. We're going to get everybody out here and do one more number. Actually, it's going to be two more songs for you, but you'll see. It will make sense in a little while. I want to thank all our guests. Of course, I want to thank Billy Martin for coming here all the way from England. Thanks to Dean Johnson, coming from Seattle, from the Northwest. Thanks to meteorologist Mike Nelson. And thanks, of course, to Helen Forster and the E-Tones, to all of our team, our staff, our volunteers, make this show happen.

happen every week. We've got a couple of familiar songs for you. We started with one. Billy suggested another that kind of came to her in the middle, so we wove that in. I'm Nick Forster. Hope you can be with us next week right here in E-Town.

0: Dean Johnson, Billy Martin, Helen, the E-Tones. Thanks to all of you for being such a great audience. Really appreciate it. We'll see you next time. Thank you so much.
1: This is a production of E-Town.
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5: As a young man living in Chattanooga, Tennessee, John J. Lowe, who performs as Monrovia, tried to forget his early life in Liberia, but survivor's guilt caught up with him.
6: I felt like I didn't, you know, deserve it because I had chosen to try to live this American life, this American dream, and just try to assimilate, fit in with everybody, and not really think about those traumatic things.
5: Music was what helped Mon process those feelings. He'd play live on TikTok, and one moment led to a breakthrough.
6: It was an accident. My manager texts in the comment section, "Big love." And I just said, you know, "Big love ahead." And so that song was the opening to us being introduced to people.
5: The debut album is called Bloodline. It's filled with songs of resilience and protest while tracing a path from Liberia to America. Today, Monrovia joins us to play songs from the record and share his remarkable story. Join us. I'm Kaleo. This is Conversations from the World Cafe.
7: Live from NPR News in Washington, I'm Nora Rahm. Jordan's military says it's shot down three ballistic missiles coming from Iran. This is the latest attack on Jordan in recent days. U.S. Central Command says two U.S. service members were killed and a third is missing after Iranian attacks there Friday. NPR's Carrie Khan reports.
8: Sirens blared throughout the Jordanian capital, Amman, late Sunday afternoon, alerting the incoming missiles from Iran. Three were intercepted and a fourth fell in a remote area, according to Jordan's military. There were no reports of casualties or damage. Earlier, the U.S. Embassy in Amman had warned of a potential attack by Iran on the airport and seaport in Aqaba, in southern Jordan. A Jordanian official denied an attack was imminent. Israel's military also issued a warning for its southern city of Eilat, across the border from Aqaba. Iran has intensified its attacks on Jordan in recent days, targeting multiple military facilities U.S. forces use in the country. And in Kuwait, officials say Iran struck a power facility in a water desalination plant on Sunday. Carrie Khan, NPR News, Tel Aviv.
7: Ukraine says Russia launched one of its largest ballistic missile attacks of the war today, targeting Kyiv. NPR's Joanna Kakissis reports the assault followed Ukrainian drone strikes on Russian tankers and power substations.
9: Ukrainian President Volodymyr Zelensky said Russia launched more than 40 missiles and 120 attack drones at Kyiv. Ukrainians were awoken by the sound of explosions and the booms of air defense trying to shoot down the drones and missiles. Ukraine has developed ways to shoot down most drones, but not missiles, and the military intercepted less than half of the missiles in this attack. Kyiv Mayor Vitaly Klitschko said at least one person was killed and at least 15 injured. Moscow has stepped up attacks on Ukrainian cities as Ukraine continues a drone strike campaign aimed at weakening Russia's war machine. Joanna Kakissis, NPR News, Kyiv.
7: In men's soccer, the World Cup final will be held this afternoon at MetLife Stadium in East Rutherford, New Jersey, between Argentina and Spain. NPR's Jasmine Garz has been covering the tournament and expects a good game. She says while Argentina is the defending champion and has international superstar Lionel Messi, the challenger, Spain, has also played well.
10: They have given up just one goal in this entire tournament in seven games, which is remarkable. And if they win and don't give another goal up during today's game, that's going to be a record for a winner. But something has to give, right? I mean, so basically what this is Argentina, an offensive powerhouse, and Spain, a defensive powerhouse, who have also proven they can score.
7: NPR's Jasmine Garz. This is NPR News. An earthquake struck the Andes region of Peru last night. The U.S. Geological Survey put its magnitude at 5.5. Local officials told the Associated Press at least five people were killed and hundreds more displaced. Social media influencers Andrew and Tristan Tate have been arrested by U.S. Marshals in Miami. They're facing rape and sex trafficking charges. NPR's Lauren Frere reports British prosecutors are seeking their extradition.
11: The United Kingdom's Crown Prosecution Service says Andrew Tate faces seven further counts of rape, three counts related to trafficking, three of assault, and 19 for pornography. Tristan Tate faces an additional count of sexual assault, two of rape, and three related to trafficking. This is in connection with offenses to four additional victims between 2010 and 2017. The Tate brothers are kickboxers turned social media stars and are dual British-American citizens. They already faced 21 previous charges and have denied any wrongdoing. British prosecutors confirm the Tates have been arrested by U.S. marshals and await extradition to the U.K. Lauren Fryer, NPR News, London.
7: A Cuban dissident and artist arrived in Miami yesterday after serving 5 years in prison. Luis Manuel Otero Cantero was granted parole into the U.S. as long as he left his country. He shared a Grammy for a song, Fatherland and Life, that became an anthem for the political opposition in Cuba. His arrest and incarceration has been denounced by human rights organizations and the U.S. government. I'm Noora Rahm, NPR News.
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13: From NPR, it's World Cafe. Hey, I am Kaleo. Who is Monrovia? Well, he's a singer-songwriter based in Chattanooga, armed with a ukulele, a strong voice, and writing songs of protest and resilience. He's also John J. Lowe, born in Liberia during the First Civil War, not knowing his father, losing his mother as an infant, and being taken in by missionaries who'd become his adoptive family, and eventually he'd move to the States. Mon would struggle with those separate but connected lives, and it was music that helped him bridge the gap between those worlds. Today, he joins me to talk about his remarkable story, which plays out on his debut album, Bloodline. Our conversation is in just a moment, but first, let's hear a performance from our stage in Philadelphia. Here's Monrovia with Field Song on World Cafe.
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0: Thank you. Thanks for clapping along with us, too.
1: Recorded live in Philadelphia, it's Monrovia with the performance of Field Song. It is from the new album, which is available now. It's called Bloodline. Monrovia is my guest today on World Cafe. It is so nice to meet. Thanks so much for being here.
2: No, thank you for having me, man. It's a pleasure. It's really fun.
1: So far, your 2026 has been pretty cool. Release an album, debut album, make a ton of new fans, headlining run in Europe. Mm-hmm. Later this year, out with Noah Kahan.
2: Yeah.
1: That is a lot of great stuff. Do you reflect on when, like, moments like this? What does this moment feel like for you?
2: Yeah, I've been trying to capture that in the stillness, especially at home. It doesn't come easy to me to look at my achievements or to look at good wins from the team and things like that. I'm always trying to work and see what's next. But this year, I promised myself to really take it in, mm-hmm. you know, and be thankful for these special moments. So just trying to capture and remember it is really important this year for me.
1: I think it's important for our audience to kind of understand your personal journey, how we got to this moment in time. You were born in Liberia during the West African crisis, mm-hmm. during the first Liberian civil war.
2: Absolutely.
1: What do you remember about that time?
2: Yeah, I mean, I was living with my grandma, so I had my sister, my brother. We lost our mom during the war, and my dad was a peacekeeper from Senegal, and so I didn't know him at all. I still don't. And during that period, there was a missionary family that stayed in Liberia during this time, and, you know, they ended up taking me in. I don't know why I was chosen to be the one, but nonetheless, I ended up living with this family in Liberia. And we stayed there for a couple more years and ended up adopting me and taking me to the States. And it's funny because at that time I was young, so I didn't really remember too much up to that point. But I took a trip back with my father during the second Civil War, which broke out in like 2003. And, you know, we were there for 2 weeks. We landed, the airport burned down, the child soldiers had taken over the capital city of Monrovia. And it was so wild to see so many, you know, places that I had sealed open up again from just the past, you know, memories of, you know, the violence, and you hear the bombs going off in the background. We're in Monrovia, there's UN, there's child soldiers just taking over the streets, and there's no law. And so I was thrown into this. I was about 10 years old. And that experience, being there for those 2.5-3 weeks back in the homeland, that was something that I carried with me going forward from the AK that was held to my head, running from another group of child soldiers that kind of chased my friends and I during that time. It was just a really wild experience. And going from that back home kind of set me off on the journey to, you know, understand what my life could be and why it was meant to happen this way.
1: Wow.
2: Yeah.
1: We're talking with Monrovia here on World Cafe. The album is called Bloodline. I want to talk more about how this ties into the record, and let's go towards the title track. You said something that I thought was really interesting. You said, initially, I believed that distance weakened identity. And this song kind of upends that idea that, you know, just because you're 6,000 miles away from home, it isn't necessarily not any less home. Can you talk about, like, how you kind of flipped the script, so to speak, on appreciating heritage more, or your, you know, sort of your identity being strengthened?
2: Yeah, absolutely. And yeah, for a long time, I felt like I didn't, you know, deserve it because I had chosen to try to live this American life, this American dream, and just try to assimilate, fit in with everybody, and not really think about those traumatic things. But it wasn't until, you know, I was in school and I really was having a hard time with survivor's guilt, and not because I felt like I had wasted so much time in the U.S. I thought, well, maybe my brother or my sister came to the U.S. Perhaps, you know, maybe one of them would be a doctor and be able to go back and do amazing things for the country. You know, maybe my brother would have, you know, played sports or something and become some famous, you know, athlete. You know, here I was just squandering, not understanding the gift of my own life and the weight that our bodies hold here and the importance of it. And I connected with my sister 20-some years later. Wow. And that was a catalyst to helping me see that, oh, no, they thought about me every day. They longed for me to and were happy for me to come here and have this experience to hopefully come back, to give something more than you know, pain and loss, but to hopefully bring, I said hopefully, but bring hope back to a land that really needed it. And so I think connecting with my sister, hearing more about my mother, my father from her.
1: Because you didn't know anything about
2: it. No, I didn't know much, no. And my family, my adopted family, I just never asked those questions because deep down, you know, I really wrestled with how I came to be and at what cost.
1: When did you start realizing something was askew, whether it be maybe at the time you don't understand what survivor's guilt is at 12 or 13, but like when did you realize there was something wrong in terms of how you were processing, not wrong, but like you felt a hole or that vacuum?
2: Oh, yeah. No, I mean, I always had an acquaintance with grief and sadness.
1: Yeah. And that, from that experience, maybe at 10, yeah.
2: Exactly. And before that, you know, I always had this weight that was on me no matter what. And I should have been one of the happiest kids. I left a war-torn place to come into America, a place of great opportunity, and everything was before me. But I couldn't see any of that at the time, and I was always quite sad.
1: What helped you sort of recognize, you know, maybe not put a name to it, but sort of give you a path to understanding and then working through it?
2: Yeah, music, for sure. Yeah, and it wasn't until many years later when I left, I say 2017 even. You know, I came to California because my mind was crashing out. My dad told me to come home, and he lived out there. And I ended up kind of going through a process of healing and rebuilding things that I had kind of left decay. And so, and I found music again there in California. And that's when I told myself, you know, 2018 or so, that if I was to do anything with music, I don't know what was going to come from it. But however I did it, I wanted to make sure that I remembered the importance of the life I have. And so I named myself Monrovia, and I didn't even meet my sister at this time. This was way before then. My sister I started having contact with 2 years ago. So think 2017, you know, I had dedicated this then, that this, if
1: you
2: this,
1: knew then,
2: yeah, that I would become, that I would put everything I could to put name back to my country, to my people, and tell the story as it was. Because it's important to tell things the way they are so they don't happen again, you know, and even though it's heavy and it can be sad. But the joyous moments, though, are that by telling them, you understand that there's the road is long and there's choices all along it. And choice is one of the most important things that has changed my life.
1: Yeah. Let's listen to Bloodline right now. It's Monrovia here on World Cafe.

Recorded live, it's Monrovia, performance of Bloodline. That is the title track to his new album, which is out now. We're hanging out with Monrovia on World Cafe. My name is Kaleo. You know, before this album came out, you'd released singles and EPs. In 2021, you put out Dark Continent. And then in 2022, things started to change. There's a song like Minute Maid.

0: And it was like, I think a matter of 6 or 7 months.
1: Yeah.
0: Obviously, I'm sure, you know, it sounds like a switch to anyone just tracking through.
1: For sure.
0: But it wasn't maybe necessarily a switch for you. Like, what sort of prompted that decision to, like, go, I'm changing what I'm doing?
1: No, definitely. Yeah, no, it definitely was a switch. But, you know, I always had a love for singer-songwriter music. I mean, my brothers, my foster brothers that came to live with us, they showed me Bon Iver, you know, Fleet Foxes.
0: Oh, man, they got you in trouble quick.
1: Quick. And, you know, but as I started to do music more, and honestly, it really came down to my confidence in my skin, you know? So as African-American, and during that period, say it's, you know, I felt like rap was was kind of blowing up. A lot of artists were coming out of that area. And so I thought maybe I'll lend my hand to doing some singy rap music at one point, you know, kind of flowing through. But Minute Maid Lemonade was actually closer to what I actually enjoyed compared to that, because before, I don't know if you heard the other stuff before, Dark Hunter was a mixture of a lot of different
0: totally,
1: things.
0: Oh, totally, totally. I just wanted to pick something that, like, showcases a leap sonically.
1: Yeah, yeah, it was. And it's funny because TikTok started to come 2022. My manager, Eric, he was one of my managers. He was like, you know, I think that one, remember the ukulele, like, you that thing I saw when you playing that, there's some magic to that, man. And so coming to the end of 22, I was just kind of like, you know what? I'll go on TikTok and just mess around with the ukulele and play some songs. And every day, I remember it was like December, every day I went on TikTok and just played live. People would be at work, they'd turn it on, start listening to the channel. People started to stay and just hear these original songs that I would write. Sometimes write right on the live, just create a melody and sing something. And Big Love Ahead was one of them. Yeah. And that's how that song came to be. It was an accident. My manager texts in the comment section, Big Love. He said that to me. And so I just saw it and I just said, you know, Big Love Ahead, you know, mountaintops, you know, all that from there. And so that song, you know, kind of was the opening to us being introduced to people, because that was the first song that went viral for us on on TikTok. And from there, the world opened up.
0: Must feel like validation, too, that you're going in the right direction.
1: Yeah, but it was the switch, though, because I always wanted to do that style of music and speak deeper and I kind of tell more of my story and connect with people in that way. And it wasn't, you know, I wasn't fully as confident in my skin then, mm-hmm. but that was the journey. That was the beginning of that journey to understand that there's a history of African Americans that have done folk, that have, you know, set the stage and scene. And I came to learn all of that later on, but yeah, it was cool. It was cool that I took the leap of it.
0: Oh, man. And you're right. Like the tradition, you know, you go over to South Carolina, you got Gullah music. And
1: oh, yeah.
0: And then
1: Gullah Jack.
0: And then Afro-Appalachian music, which, mm-hmm. you know, I read something really interesting. Poet, I think it's Frank X. Walker. And he, in the 90s, he came up with a term called Afrolacia.
1: Yeah, Afrolacia. Yeah, I have a book at my house called that.
0: Talking about sort of the experiences of Black people being erased from what people's perception of Appalachia was. So was it important to you to make sure that, like, Appalachian music was represented in your sound and it's part of, you know, you connect the dots to Africa?
1: Yeah, absolutely. And that came later. You know, at the point, we didn't know what to call kind of what we were doing. And it just came to us, like, it is a mixture. And we looked back, you know, into the kind of the files of time. And you start to see, like, oh, this stuff does exist. It just kind of has been covered over, you know? And so it's been cool to reclaim that. And there's already people doing that. I'm definitely not the only one. There's lots of great, you know, African-American people in that space that have already set the stage for us.
0: Yeah, you got folks like Allison Russell.
1: Yeah,
0: and Rhiannon Cadence and folks like that.
1: Yeah, and it was really cool to step into that with them, you know, and unknowingly. Yeah.
0: I'm sure. Well, okay, wait. Like, when did you realize you had stepped into that world?
1: I guess when we claimed the file, we started saying Afro-Appalachia, but at first I was just making songs in the uke. I didn't think it was folksy. I didn't think it was this. I was just telling my tales.
0: Yeah.
1: And, you know, everyone loves to name something.
0: But you find out that it's part of this.
1: Exactly. I found out.
0: Centuries-old tradition.
1: Yeah, and I started to look deeper into it. I was like, I need to know what's going on about this. And, yeah, the banjo, you learn all these things about. Yeah, the enslaved people that came, you know, that were taken and came over and carried those traditions. So it's really beautiful. And the most important thing I learned actually was, you talk about the Gullah, but this, I was reading and it might have been my Afro-Lisha book. And Gullah Jack was this conjurer from West Africa, right? That's why you have that place you talked about, the style. And he was a conjurer, you know? So from West Africa, you have these people that kept history, and their only job was to tell what happened, sing these songs, and pass it down. But a lot of them come from where I'm from.
0: Keepers of the oral tradition.
1: Yeah. And they're called griots, you know, and they're from West Africa. And so even more so, I'm thinking deeper of maybe somewhere down the bloodline, you know, I don't know what my ancestors could have done. Maybe they were keepers of history. And now all of a sudden, it just, as time went on, it came to me. And that's why I find this very important, like the work I do, because, something in me feels like it's a connection.
0: It's Monrovia on World Cafe. Coming up, more live performances featuring songs from his debut album Bloodline and more conversation, including a protest song of sorts. That's in a minute when we get back to World Cafe.
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0: Welcome back to World Cafe. I'm Stephen Kaleo. Let's continue our conversation with John J. Lowe, who performs as Monrovia. His debut album is out now. It's called Bloodline. Take a listen. The next song we're going to hear you play live is Heavy Foot. And this covers a lot of ground. Can you talk a little bit about what went into the lyrics for this one?
1: I don't think it was set up to be a protest song, as they call it, at first. But it became that as we discussed and felt that it was necessary to say some of the things and then pull it back to the important piece, which is all of us in this together. And that's all that matters. If we can take care of each other and realize who you're really up against is a really important thing and a powerful thing to put as a reminder.
0: 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It's Monrovia here on World Cafe.

0: Thank you all so much. From Monrovia, pleasure seeing you.
1: Recorded live on World Cafe, it's Monrovia with Heavy Foot. His new album, Bloodline, is available now. My name's Stephen Kaleo. This is World Cafe. So the uke. I had a conversation with a guy named Jake Shimabukuro, who is an incredible ukulele player.
2: A legend.
1: He's talked about why he loves the instrument so much is how easy it and accessible it is to sort of pick up and sort of, not in terms of mastery, but you can get going a lot faster than maybe, say, a guitar.
2: Yeah.
1: Why did you pick up a ukulele?
2: Well, it was given to me.
1: That was given to you?
2: My parents, yeah. And it was really random. I never had a uke before. And
1: did you have a guitar before?
2: I had a guitar, yeah. And I wasn't very good at that either.
1: Well, that was nice of them to start you with a guitar, because I think if you were given a ukulele to start, you'd be like, what?
2: Yeah, it was interesting, you know? And I didn't plan on really playing it as a main instrument, but I loved it because of the simplicity. He's right about that. And it was easy. Nothing got in the way. You could say things very heavily. You could say things beautifully, and you could understand. And that was why I stuck with the instrument. I started writing all these songs on it, and it was accessible. But now it's like my companion now, that ukulele. I have a couple of them now, and I name them, you know?
1: You knew what I was about to ask you.
2: Oh, really?
1: Yeah. If you have a favorite, and what's its name?
2: Well, the first uke I ever got, it's called Daybreak Sorrow, which is the lyrics from Crooked the Road. So I named it that because it's just important, because that song means a lot to me. And then I've named some other ones now recently. The one I played today is called Trouble. Yeah, Trouble Through the Rubble.
1: Does it tell? Is that telling you a little bit about the ukulele? is that uke itself trouble?
2: No, but I think it's like an energy thing. Like some days I'm feeling a little bit more like angst and like, you know, kind of blacked out. And that's like, you know, I'm ready to kind of go and fight the fight. And like Trouble gives me that experience when I'm playing it. I just feel like energy. I'm like, oh yeah, let's go cook. And, you know, the other days if I'm feeling lowly, you know, I'll play Crow. You know, Crow's my other one. And that's like a little bit more somber, you know. So it really just depends on my feeling. And that's the one I'll grab.
1: I like this because this is a naming convention much more in line with someone like Tom Morello, who would name his guitar Arm the Homeless versus, say, B.B. King. And it's like, it's woman, it's Lucille. Like, yours have I think that yours tell a story a little bit more so, you know?
2: Yeah. A lot of them just are like either lyrics that I want to remember that mean something to me too, I'll put on them. You know, that's why Daybreak Sorrow is one and Troubles from Oh Wide World, Trouble Through the Rubble. So I put like a phrase from each songs that I really hold to my heart. Really.
1: That's really, really cool.
2: Yeah. Yeah, it's been fun. I like naming them.
1: Do you do most of your writing still on uke or?
2: Yes. A lot of them are still on uke. At least the general ideas, you know, choruses, especially melodies like that. But it's been fun to branch out, you know, there's so many great music. Man, everyone's so good at music. You go to these studios and some of these instrumentalists, my band is insane too. Like the guys I play with are so much better. And that's what I purposely align myself with very, very good people. Because, you know, they just lift everything. I'm so envious of some people that can play every single instrument.
1: You're listening to World Cafe. We're talking with Monrovia. The album is Bloodline. This record has been out for 5 months and you've had to play it for people. And you get that reflection back from your audience and how they interpret it. Is there anything that they've said about the record that surprised you, that you weren't expecting, whether it be a song that they gravitated to or an observation that someone empathized with? Do you have any of those moments?
2: Yeah, I mean, I'm trying to think back. I think a song that surprised me that people, I didn't know that a lot of fans would even, I mean, it's kind of a short song as the Foreshadowing. I've heard a lot of really cool comments about that song and the feel and vibe of it. It's cool for me because that particular song is a moment that I've really embedded in my mind of where I was with my dad. And there was this lady that we kind of picked up and she was homeless or whatever. And she came to stay with us. It was a Christmas and she just stayed with us. And she had said some things about music and how she felt like I was going to do music. This is when I was young. And that's why it's titled this, because she had said some things about like, oh, he has the gift of music. Like he's going to do some things with this. And we're all just like, what the hell are you talking about? And fast forward, I don't know where she is in this world, but I remember being in Topanga and thinking about that. And that's why that song, but it was just a little moment that it's cool to see the fans pick up on and be like, that's an interesting story. Like that took place. Yeah. But Yeah, but otherwise, I don't know. It's all a blur. I can't say. I can't hear. I don't know anymore.
1: No, you've had a lot. Can I play a little bit of the foreshadowing from the album so people can hear?
2: Oh, sure.
1: Yeah, let's do that.
2: Yeah.
1: It's Monrovia here on World Cafe.
3: Eye to eye with the skyline, removing mist. Words she spoke over me when I was a kid. But was it the fizz or this vision you gave? For what it's worth, I thank you for it. For what it's worth, so it is.
1: That's a little bit of the foreshadowing on World Cafe. It is from my guest Monrovia. The new album is called Bloodline.
2: Yeah,
1: I'm not. I'm not a big believer in fate. But do you have moments where spirituality or
2: yeah, absolutely. I mean, I mean, again, my story is one where, especially mine's not even as bad. Like I think it, not as bad, but it wasn't as I guess intense as my two brothers that were adopted with me. I don't speak for them because their story is their own. But they, you know, they were adopted during the Civil War and they fought in the war, you know. And so you look. For me, you look at how someone changes, which is one of the most incredible miracles of time, where you can go from doing incredibly evil, terrible things to then come and understand those things and change to then being someone that is looked up to, that's helping people, that almost so that your past is forgotten. And so, yeah, I do think there's a lot of spirituality and a lot of things that we can't understand. How can you do that? How can you change like that? Especially from childhood. And I think you got to give everybody a chance to come back. And I think that's the most, and that's why my music is the way it is. It's meant for those that maybe thought they couldn't. But there's always a way back for sure.
1: It's literally what I have in my last question. You said the mission of my music is to heal with others. You know, overall, my goal is to help my listeners find their peace. Has this album helped you find your peace?
2: Yeah, I think so. And it was a journey. But I'm very happy with the, you know, the tears shed, the really tough moments to go through, because at the end, it's all really been light. Yeah, everything, I guess, for a reason. I think that's the most important thing.
1: Beautifully said. We're going to close with a performance of Crooked the Road. It's Monrovia here on World Cafe.

0: It's Monrovia here on World Cafe. The new album is Bloodline. It's available now. It was an absolute pleasure. Congratulations on the record. Best of luck in the coming year and come back and see us whenever you want.
1: I absolutely will. Thank you so much. Appreciate it.
0: That's Monrovia. We're back in a minute with more World Cafe.
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0: 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Huge thanks to our senior producer, Kimberly Janot, for her work on the session. August 14th, a big day if you're a Boy Genius fan or a Phoebe Bridgers fan specifically. Her third solo album, Lost Weekend, comes out that day. First single is Lost Boys. Take a listen.

0: That song was inspired by a reading of Bertrand Russell's A History of Western Philosophy. Carl Wallinger of the band World Party wrote it after reading the 1945 book, Is It Like Today? That wraps up this edition of The Cafe. Appreciate you listening, and thanks to our affiliates nationwide who make this show possible, a show we produce diligently from WXPN at the University of Pennsylvania in Philadelphia. We'll talk to you soon on the next World Cafe from NPR.
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2: 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Good afternoon. Welcome to D28 Plus 5. I'm Rusty Smith with you till 5 this afternoon. Here's Phoebe Hunt and Rachel Bayman living upstairs on WOUB.

That's Marty Falley on WOUB with Black Hell Breakdown. We heard Man About a Horse, You Don't Return My Tenderness. Big Country Bluegrass with Tallahassee. And from Jenny Allender and Jim Mullins was Angelina Baker. On D28 plus 5 on WOUB. Here's the forecast. Sunny today. Temperatures in the low 80s. Tonight, clear. A low around 60. Sunny Monday. Highs mid-80s. Partly cloudy Monday night. A low in the mid-60s. And on Tuesday, an 80% chance for showers and thunderstorms with highs in the mid-80s. Here's the rarely heard First Whippoorwill on WOUB.

The Special Consensus on WOUB with Candy Mountain. Ahead of that was John Hartford, Tony Rice, and Vassar Clements. My Baby's Gone, The Seldom Seen, Gardens and Memories, and from Hot Rise, we heard No Breaks on D28 Plus 5 on WOUB. 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

Valerie Smith on WOUB, Warm My Feet and Cry. Tim O'Brien before that, First Snow. We heard Lester Flatt in the Nashville Grass, It's Pickin' Time. 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

Ashby Frank on WOUB. Everybody's got their 9-pound hammer. We heard the original five, Miami, Miami, Alan Bybee and Grasstown, Cry Baby Cry, and from Patuxent Partners was Scramble on D28 Plus 5, WOUB Public Media, WOUB FM Athens, WOUC FM Cambridge, WOUL FM Ironton, WOUH FM Chillicothe, and WOUZ FM Zanesville, online at woub.org. Here's Kevin Denny, Left Me Lonesome on WOUB.

Jake Workman on WOUB and Along the Coast. We heard Willie Marshner, Lorena, Chad Darrow with Kristen's tune from Carson Peters and Iron Mountain, Walking Back to Georgia, starting out Kevin Denny, and Left Me Lonesome. On D28 plus 5 on WOUB, the forecast for this afternoon calls for sunshine, temperatures in the low to mid 80s, then clear tonight, a low near 60, sunny on Monday, highs in the mid 80s. 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

Mark O'Connor on WOUB with Salt Creek. Before that, we heard the South Carolina Broadcasters with Backstep Cindy, Blue Highway, Where Jasmine Grows, and from Full Chord Bluegrass was Road to Tavistock. 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

Dan Tominski on WOUB 2020 Vision. 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

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Here's the Jacktown Ramblers with White Freightliner Blues on WOUB.

Sam Bush on WOUB with Gold Heart Locket. We heard the Kruger Brothers, Honey Babe Blues, and the Del McCoury Band once again on D.

Jeff Autry on WOUB and East Meets West. We heard the Clay Hess Band, Breaking Down, Open Road, What a Way to Go, and Jesse McReynolds, Soldier's Joy, on D28 Plus 5 on WOUB. Here's the forecast. Clear skies overnight. Low near 60 degrees. Sunny Monday. Highs mid-80s. Monday night, partly cloudy with lows in the mid-60s. And on Tuesday, an 80% chance for showers and thunderstorms, highs in the mid-80s. 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

the Bluegrass Album Band on WOUB. Chalk up another one. We heard the Hutchison Brothers, Lost John, Tony Rice with Gold Rush, and from Becky Schlegel and True Blue, If You Leave Me. 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Here's Joe Mullins and the Radio Ramblers. It's morning already on WOUB.

Nathan Beaumont on WOUB, Like Father, Like Son. We heard the Tennessee Gentleman, Last Train to Clarksville. John Hartford, Nobody Eats at Line Bars Anymore. And Jim Lauderdale, Love in the Ruins, on D28 Plus 5 on WOUB. I'm Rusty Smith, Bluegrass coming your way till 5 o'clock today. At 5, stay with us for All Things Considered from NPR. Here's Aaron Burdett and Arthur's Last Dance on WOUB.

Sequoia Rose on WOUB and the Woods Song. We heard Andy Leftwich, Old Hickory, Mac Wiseman, Blue Ridge Mountain Blues, and from Aaron Burdett was Arthur's Last Dance. On D28 Plus 5 on WOUB Public Media, WOUB FM Athens, WOUC FM Cambridge, WOUL FM Ironton, WOUH FM Chillicothe, and WOUZ FM Zanesville. 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I'm Rusty Smith. This is Sister Sadie and the Poor Ramblin' Boys. Just a holler over on WOUB.

Bela Fleck on WOUB with Hunter's Moon. We heard from Joe Newberry and April Virch, Turtle Dove, Nothing Fancy, What I Didn't Do, Steve Bruce, The Higher Life, starting out Sister Sadie and the Poor Ramblin' Boys, Just a Holler Over on WOUB. You're with D28 Plus 5. I'm Rusty Smith. Here's a look at the forecast. Clear skies tonight, a low near 60. Sunshine Monday, highs in the mid-80s. Monday night, partly cloudy, lows mid-60s. And on Tuesday, an 80% chance for showers and thunderstorms and a high in the mid-80s. Here's Carl Story, I'll Fly Away on WOUB.

Jesse Appleman on WOUB and Glacier Song. We heard Brian Sutton with Watson's Blues. Ahead of that, Brian Sutton with David Holt and T. Michael Coleman and Darlin Corey. And we heard Carl Story, I'll Fly Away, on D28 Plus 5 on WOUB. I'm Rusty Smith. Here's Valerie Smith. That was a long time ago. I

Bill Emerson and Sweet Dixie on WOUB. And we heard Old Coal Town. Ahead of that, Josh Williams, We'll Burn That Bridge. Lorraine Jordan and Jim Ed Brown, You Can Have Her. And Valerie Smith starting out. That was a long time ago. On D28 plus 5 on WOUB. Here's the forecast. Clear tonight, low near 60. Sunshine on Monday, a high in the mid-80s. Monday night, partly cloudy, lows mid-60s. And on Tuesday, an 80% chance for showers and thunderstorms with highs in the mid-80s. Here's the Earls of Leicester, Big Black Train on WOUB.

finishing this week's D28 Plus 5 with Carson Peters and Iron Mountain and Same Old Train. We heard the boys from Indiana play Hank's song once again, Rob Ikes and Trey Hensley, Before the Sun Goes Down, and we heard the Earls of Leicester, Big Black Train. And that's it for D28 Plus 5. I'm Rusty Smith. Thanks for tuning in. Up next, All Things Considered from NPR. 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

0: and falls smitten with the person next to her. The only issue here? She gets off the plane without exchanging info. We are talking phone numbers, emails, and even names. This drew me in immediately. If you're like me, you might be wondering, what did she do next? Well, she enlists the help of a private detective who helped her through a traumatic event before to find this mystery man. And that journey leads to love and recovery from one's past in this witty, fun, and steamy romance.
1: I'm Lauren Migaki, I'm a senior producer, and I read Enemies to Lovers by Alicia Rye. Pick this one up if you're looking for a gulpable, plotty adventure. Meet the unlikely crime-solving duo. Krish is an upstanding citizen, while Sejal was born into a crime family, and she makes a living running small cons on bad men. Their worlds collide when Krish's FBI agent brother disappears while investigating a crime syndicate. Sejal is his only lead in the case, and the two reluctantly team up. Romance and hijinks ensue as they embark on a cross-country road trip filled with car chases and shared hotel rooms. Pair this one with popcorn.
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9: 13 years old and just said goodbye to my parents after they've dropped me off at the University of Iowa dorms for summer sleepaway genetics camp. I am so excited. I'm going to stay up late talking to my roommate, hang out with friends whenever I want to, plus we're going to learn about mitosis and meiosis and Mendel and mutations and how can this possibly not go well.
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0: From PRX, this is the Moth Radio Hour. I'm your host, Samuel James. This time, we have stories of people walking the walk, some on their own, some with some help, and others who, let's just say, need a little extra nudge. We have stories of uniquely awkward situations, unrequited love, the search for beauty, and what it's like to have a crush on a classmate when your mom is the teacher. 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
1: I'm 13 years old and just said goodbye to my parents after they've dropped me off at the University of Iowa dorms for summer sleepaway genetics camp. I am so excited. I'm going to stay up late talking to my roommate, hang out with friends whenever I want to. Plus, we're going to learn about mitosis and meiosis and Mendel and mutations, and how can this possibly not go well? When I get back up to my room, my roommate Megan has just moved in, and the first thing she says to me is, "I knew you were going to be friends from the moment I saw the clothes hanging in your closet." That's a little odd, but at least she likes me. And that first day, a small crew of girls forms around Megan and me, and I'm so excited I've already made my friends. The first week of camp is a paradise of biology. We make 3D models of the double helix structure of DNA, lining up those A's and T's and C's and G's. We transcribe DNA sequences into RNA and translate that into amino acids and protein structures, and I feel like we've been given the secret code of life, which we have. I geek out over Punnett square problem sets and mapping pedigrees, shading those circles and squares to show how a disease is transmitted through a family. Classic summer camp activities. It's the best. I have to admit, though, I'm getting some weird vibes from my new friends. Every morning as we walk through the university quad on the way to class, Heather makes fun of my hair and teases me about the keychains on my backpack. Tori scribbles on my homework and crumples it up. Megan starts borrowing my stuff without asking, and I find notes on my desk written in my eyeliner that say, "I'm wearing your sandals today." But it's okay. I know how to deal with people like this. 13 years growing up as a Chinese-American girl in Iowa have taught me how to fit in as an interloper. Be super nice, erase my own personality, go with the flow. It's never failed me before, and surely it's not going to fail me at nerd camp, where by definition, no one here is too cool for school. So I keep trying to be as agreeable and accommodating as possible. At the end of the first week of camp, we're playing a game in class that requires other people to help us solve our mystery genotypes. This involves passing slips of paper to our friends with questions on them, like, if I had a kid with someone who has attached earlobes, is it possible that our kids could have attached earlobes too? And if the answer is no, then I know that I'm homozygous for the autosomal dominant trait of having detached earlobes. Super simple. But during the game, my friends, instead of passing back real answers to me on the slips of paper, they write, "Why are you so ugly?" and "You're stupid." And at the end of the game, I'm the only one who hasn't been able to figure out my genotype. As the classroom empties out, I sit in my chair and I rack my brain, trying to think of what I've done to offend Megan and Tori and Heather and the others. And I really can't think of anything. But I hope that maybe this is just some weird hazing ritual. Maybe if I weather anything that they throw at me, they'll finally accept me. So I trail along behind them to the cafeteria. We set our trays down at the same table where we always sit. And the other girls pass around a look. And Megan says, "I have a story to tell. Last summer at camp, there was this girl who no one liked, and she kept trying to hang out with us, and we didn't know how to get rid of her." Heat floods my face. Thus far, I have refused to read the signals that these girls have been sending me, because I'm under the mistaken impression that ignoring meanness in other people is the nice thing to do and will make it go away. But now Megan here has told such an obvious parable that she's basically forcing me to read between the lines. I know she's talking about me. I know I'm not wanted. I get up quickly, bust my tray without having eaten, walk back to my room, but I can't even take refuge there because soon Megan and the other girls go back there to hang out, and I don't want them to see me crying. But I have a new problem. Tonight is the Friday night dance, and the last thing I want to do is go to a dance without any friends. So I ask the camp counselor if I can just stay in my room and read a book, but she says no. So I go out on the hall, new plan, ask a random girl if I can use her dorm room phone. I unspool the cord as long as it can go to try to get some privacy, and I call my mom and I say, Mom, please come pick me up. I am done with camp. Because you see, I live 10 minutes away. I live in Iowa City where camp occurs. There is no reason for me to stay in this place for another week. But my mom says no. So my last plan is just to hide in a corner of this girl's room and try not to cry until the time of the dance. I shuffle off to the dance alone, and in the dorm basement, 90s tunes are pumping. Wannabe by the Spice Girls, Everybody by Backstreet Boys. And in my normal life, I'm too self-conscious to really be much of a dancer, but tonight I'm like, what the heck? I don't know anybody here who I care about. Why not let loose? Because these girls' rejection of me, yeah, it's kind of broken me, but it's also freed me. Because why contort myself into something else when it's not going to make people like me? Why not just be myself? So I let the music take over, and I dance. I get pulled into this big dance circle, and everyone around me is smiling, and I'm feeling the beat, and soon I'm smiling too. So when the camp counselor taps me on the shoulder and says, hey, your mom's here. I'm like, what? Why is my mom here? And then I remember that a few hours ago, I was bawling and asking to go home. I end up staying at camp. I do learn very cool stuff about mitosis and meiosis and mutations in Mendel. And I make new friends who are nice, normal people. But I never forget that there really are mean people in this world. And you can't always win them over with kindness, but you don't have to let them crush your spirit. Thank you.
0: That was Kristen Lee. Kristen is an avid reader, book reviewer, and aspiring writer who lives in Cambridge, Massachusetts with her partner, three children, and a mini golden doodle, Fluffy. Kristen ended up working in a genetics research lab during summers in high school and went on to major in biology in college, which eventually led to medical school. You can see a picture of Kristen and Fluffy on our website, themoth.org. Maura Schneider shared this next story on another Grand Slam stage, this one at the Lincoln Theater in Washington, D.C., where we partner with local public radio station WAMU. Just a note, Maura alludes to teenage sexual awakening. It's all very innocent, but just wanted to mention. Here's Maura Schneider, live at The Moth.
2: I once lived in a world where sex was only practiced between two consenting Barbie dolls. My best friend Emily and I spent so many unsupervised hours when we were seven in her basement, kneeling in front of Barbie's dream house and carefully unvelcroing blouses and pressing nippleless boobs against chiseled chests and giggling. And then when we were eight, the summer we were eight, we emerged from that dark basement and realized, we went to the pool and we realized that non-plastic living boys could also make us giggle. We would whisper about the cutest ones and laugh when they belly flopped or tried to eat a whole hot dog in one bite. And there was one boy who ruled them all. This muscly blonde middle schooler named Scott. When he was there, I felt like there was a magnet in my chest pulling me towards him. And he was so beautiful. It was like the world was brighter and better when he was there. Emily liked him too, my best friend, and so we would tread water next to him, trying to get his attention, and she was really bold, so she'd say things like, looks like that modeling contract's gonna come through, Scott, or time my underwater handstand. I was really shy. I would try and talk, but I would just stare at him, hoping that that would evolve into a romantic relationship. Instead, Scott, after a week of being these perpetual giggling shadows next to him, Scott got tired of it, and he pushed us away from him in the pool and yelled, ugh, you guys are so annoying, just leave me alone. I was heartbroken. Emily and I gathered up our stuff and ran back to her house, and once we have changed, we went back down to the basement where we were just seething with anger. See, we'd been playing relationships for years now with dolls and stories and movies, and the girl and the boy always get together. We had no framework for rejection. And before I go on, I just want to remind you that there are a lot of adults in the world who do not know how to handle rejection without lashing out, and I still had 12 of my baby teeth. So we started plotting. Like, I wanted to take that pain and get it out of me and on to Scott. And I do not know why, but the solution was a letter. A sexy letter. A sexy prank letter. We would write a letter and sign it from a made-up name, and it would drive him crazy, and he would never be able to find her, so we'd win. So we started writing. Emily had better handwriting, so she was doing most of the writing, and she was coming up with some real good lines about butts. And I was inspired by all of those hours of research at Barbie's dream house. I said, write this down. I want to get naked and hug and kiss you. It was the best. And we signed it Love Sally because we thought that was the sexiest woman's name. We ran over to his house and like jammed it in the mail slot when the coast was clear. And then we ran home and played it cool. And because I was 8, the next morning, I had basically forgotten about it. And I was playing dolls in my second floor bedroom. And I looked out the window, and there's Scott marching down the street with his brother, and he's holding the letter. My mom was working. My sister was watching us. She and Scott were the same year in school, and I shouted down to her, don't let him in! But, okay, my sister's awesome, but she was, like, not very cool in school, and Scott was, and she chose status over sisterhood and escorted him upstairs. And I panicked and ran to the bathroom to hide, but our bathroom door didn't lock, so I had to like jam my shoulder against the wall, against the door, and Scott and his brother and my own sister are pushing on the other side. And but I've got a lot of adrenaline, so I'm holding my own. And every once in a while, the door pops open, and Scott and I make eye contact in the mirror. He's still so cute. And I pop it back. And he starts interrogating me, and I'm denying everything, and it's the longest conversation that we've ever had. And then he's like, who's Sally? And I'm like, I don't know. And then he says, who's Sally? And I say, I think she goes to Emily's school. He leaves. He goes down, and I'm like, oh my God, he bought it. I'm in the clear. And then I think, dang, I sold out my best friend, like, really quick. And then I'm like, can we still have that romantic relationship? Well, surprise, it was not over. Scott's mom called my mom and Emily's mom, and they had what must have been the most awkward conversation my mom has ever had as a mom. And afterwards, she came home and came up to my room and sat on my bed and said, Maura, do you have any questions about your body or your feelings? And I'm like, oh my God, no, I don't want to talk about this. But when I open my mouth, I just start crying. And I'm embarrassed, and I know I'm in trouble, but I started this summer thinking that sex was just a game that you played with dolls. And then in the last 24 hours, I had burst into this world of shame and rejection and erotic revenge letters. And now everybody in my neighborhood knew that I knew what sex was. And I realized once you go into that world, you can never go back. Thank you.
0: Maura Schneider is a writer and illustrator living in Fredericksburg, Virginia. Her graphic essays have appeared in The Believer and No Tokens Journal. She is currently working on a graphic memoir about sexuality, consent, and caregiving. What I love about Maura's story is not just the sudden realization that she's in over her head, but that she's got to stay there a while. Maura told me that she wishes she'd learned earlier not to be so scared of embarrassing herself, But the absolute lack of control that comes with parenting encouraged her back to that place of bold, gut-driven risk-taking that gave her the nerve to get up on the Moth stage at her first slam and win.

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3: I'm Peter O'Dowd. 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
5: 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We're more than just the news. At 1A, you help us shape the daily conversation. And that way, we can be sure we'll get to the heart of the story together.
0: This is the Moth Radio Hour from PRX. I'm Samuel James. As I was listening back to these stories, I was reminded that walking the walk doesn't just show others who you are. Along the way can reveal who you should be, who you can be, and who you want to be. And sometimes, even more than that, like with our next storyteller, Kaya Jarvis. They shared their story at a showcase we produced featuring stories from women and girls that we presented in partnership with the Kate Spade Foundation in New York. A quick note that this story references an eating disorder. Here's Kaya Jarvis.
6: In March of 2020, my parents drove me and my sister from our New York City apartment upstate to spend quarantine in a little cabin. It was heated by a fireplace. For the first 2 months, it didn't have running water, so we had to use our neighbor's hose to brush our teeth and take showers. It was very tight and cramped, and like everyone else, we were kind of going crazy. We were fighting a lot. I was finishing eighth grade at the time. I didn't want to be stuck in a house with my family. My sister didn't want to be stuck in a house with a family. My parents didn't want to be stuck in a house together or with us, and it was a lot. And throughout eighth grade, you know, I felt very isolated and insecure, and I didn't feel very connected to the people around me. And I was going through a lot of depression and anxiety. And this got really heightened in quarantine because I had more time to just sit with my thoughts, and I didn't have the distractions of taking the subway and always being surrounded by people and things to take me away from what I was feeling. And, you know, throughout my life, I've always kind of dealt with bad feelings with food. You know, if I'm having a bad day, I would eat something that made me feel really good and happy. But in eighth grade, I kind of approached food in a very different way. Instead of eating something that made me happy, I would restrict to take my mind off of things that were causing me stress and to give me something else to focus on. And this progressed a lot in quarantine to the point where all I could think about was food and what I would eat and what I would not eat and how many calories I wanted to eat and how much I weighed and what I looked like. And this got worse and worse throughout quarantine, and I couldn't think about anything else. And my mom wanted us to really connect, and so she started making these really elaborate dinners a couple of times a week, and she would make us all get off of our phones and sit us down at the table and present us with roasted vegetables and salad and pasta and whatever she could come up with, and have us all eat there and sit together. But these dinners didn't really help me, and they made me feel very stressed out because I would look at this plate in front of me and not be able to eat it. And I would try to hide it from my parents, but at one point, I couldn't hide it from them. So I had to sit my mom down and tell her that I had an eating disorder and that I needed some help with it. And so my parents were very supportive, and they signed me up for therapy, and my mom started driving me down to a doctor's in Manhattan once a week where I would get weighed and I would have to list everything that I ate that day and everything that I'd eaten that week. And I was very lucky to have this help, but I also felt very watched and in trouble and like I was doing something wrong, which I was, but I also couldn't really tell that I was doing something wrong at the time. And, you know, this went on. I kept on going to these doctor's appointments. I kept on having therapy, but it wasn't really helping that much because I still felt really isolated and disconnected. And one time, while my mom was driving me to the doctor's appointment, she brings up my friend Lana. And she's like, hey, why don't you reach out to Lana and ask her to hang out? You know, she lives right by the doctor's. You guys could go to the park. It might be nice for you to talk to someone outside of the four family members that you're stuck in a house with. So I reached out to Lana. And Lana was one of the only other black girls in our mostly white Upper West Side middle school. So we always had this connection that I didn't really feel with any of my white friends. And we always understood each other on a deeper level. And I reached out to Lana, and we made plans. And throughout quarantine, she was one of the only people I ever actually stayed in contact with. I was kind of isolating myself from school and my friends and even my family because all I could think about was food. And so I reach out to Lana, and we make plans to hang out, and I'm really excited. And the next week, I go to the doctor's appointment. It's very cold in there, and the doctor isn't very nice, and I'm being weighed, and I feel very watched again. But I know I'm going to see my friend in a couple of hours. So I make my way from the doctor's appointment. I walk 10 blocks to her house. But as I'm walking over to her house, it hits me that I'm sick, and I have an eating disorder. And when you hang out with people, you're supposed to eat, and you're supposed to have fun eating, and you're supposed to talk with each other and not focus on the food. But all I could focus on at the time was food. So I'm making my way over to her house, and I'm very excited, but I'm also deeply, deeply stressed. But I pick her up, and we do a little air hug, and we start walking over to Central Park. And then she's like, hey, there's this pizza place around the corner, and it's really good. Do you maybe want to get a slice? And I'm like, sure, yeah, I love pizza. Like, that sounds great. But we go to the pizza place, and I'm really stressed out the entire time. I get my slice, though, and we go over to Central Park, and we sit down at this really nice bench, and it's super sunny, and the wind is blowing perfectly. And she's telling very great stories. She's a very funny person, and we're, like, looking at TikToks or whatever. And she starts to eat her pizza, and I look down, and I open up this box in front of me, and I can immediately smell how good this pizza will taste. And I look at it, and it has the perfect amount of cheese and the right crust, and it has all of these things that I really love, but also all of these things that at the time I'm really scared of, you know, cheese and oil and bread and whatever. And so I don't want to be weird, and I don't want Lana to suspect anything, and I just want to have a normal hangout. So I take a couple of bites, and I kind of just make myself eat. But I don't finish the slice, and it's okay, and she doesn't notice anything, and we just go on with the hangout, and it's okay. And the next week, I go to the doctor's again, and we hang out again, and we get pizza, and I'm still really scared, and I don't finish my slice, but at least I know Lana won't be watching me, and I know that she'll still treat me like I'm normal. And this goes on. Every week, I go to the doctor's, I go to therapy. I feel really watched by everyone, including my family. You know, my mom would check my plate every meal, and I would have to list everything I ate. But I would always get to see Lana every week, and we would always eat together, and I would always be able to laugh and focus on what she was saying. And over time, these hangouts really helped me, because I'm able to associate food and eating with my friend and the laughter and the joy I feel when I'm around her and also when I'm eating with her. And it's now about to be ninth grade. We're about to start high school. It's a very big time. I'm kind of nervous about that, but I'm also really excited to start something new. And I'm doing a lot better with food. I'm eating a lot more. I'm feeling a lot less stressed about it. And a big reason for that is Lana. And so we're hanging out. And that day we get pizza, and we decide to go to Riverside Park. And we find this really nice spot that's away from everyone where you can see the river, and we're covered by trees. And we start to eat our food, and I notice that I'm not thinking about the food, and I'm just thinking about what she's saying and how nice it looks that day. And so I decide I want to tell her, and I go, hey, Lana, throughout quarantine, I've had an eating disorder, and I'm a lot better now, and you're one of the main reasons I'm a lot better. And I'm scared to tell her this. You know, I don't want things to change. I want to feel normal. I don't want to feel watched. But she gives me a hug, and she tells me she's proud of me, and she tells me how strong I am. And things go back to normal, and we watch TikToks, and we talk, and we laugh, and it's fine. And throughout ninth grade and high school, I'm now a junior. We've stayed friends, and I'm fully recovered now. And every time we hang out, we eat together, and we laugh, and we share stories. And instead of focusing on food and the negative parts of it and the things that are scary about it, I can now focus on what I love about food and also what I love about the people that I share food with.
0: Kaya Jarvis is a 16-year-old born and raised New Yorker. They said they spend their hours going to school, playing in a band, making art, curled up in a ball with headphones on, and skipping around with friends. To see a picture of Kaya and find out more about any of the storytellers you've heard this hour, as well as info about other Moth Live events, you can visit our website at themoth.org. Our next story is from Dr. Sam Blackman. He shared this emotional story about his work in pediatric oncology in Seattle, Washington, where we partnered with public radio station KUOW. Live from the Abbey Arts Center, here's Sam Blackman.
7: I looked in the usual places. I looked in the lab and the labor and delivery ward and the operating room, but for me, the images under the microscope were just mostly interesting. And the birth of a child, if it's not your child, is not beautiful. And in the operating room, I found more brutality than beauty. As a second-year pediatric resident, if there was beauty in medicine, I wasn't seeing it. After 100-hour work weeks, a kid could crap rose petals, and I would just dutifully put some in a vial and note it in the chart. And don't confuse cute with beauty. Sick kids, even really sick kids, can be cute, but disease is not beauty, and parents of sick kids are not beautiful. Parents of sick kids are terrified. And when you feel that the life of your child is in danger, you want some element of control. And what you don't want is a second-year pediatric resident, and you certainly didn't want me at that time. Because between the crushing fatigue and the constant fear of screwing up and not knowing enough, not only was there no beauty in my life, but I was actually getting uglier because I would let the frustration and the fear creep in, and sometimes my words would hurt the people that I was there to help. And it turned out that there were moments where I was so ashamed because for someone who so desperately wanted to be a doctor, I was not being the doctor that I wanted to be. I was not being my best self. Brianna's mother took this to a whole new level. The rage that she felt and that she made the team feel pervaded us on a daily basis. And we all knew why her child was going to die, and there was nothing that we could do about it. She had the period, worst period, tumor period ever. She had a diffuse intrinsic pontine glioma, a bastard of a tumor that invades the brainstem. It's inoperable in all situations. You can't touch it with chemo or radiation. It's 100% fatal, and most children die within 8 months of diagnosis. And her rage was compounded by the fact that she was a single mother and she was going through this alone. And so she would wall herself off. She kept the glass door to her room closed. She kept the curtains drawn and the lights off. And she wouldn't let us in at all for rounds. She wouldn't even let us in to examine Brianna because what was the point? And so we would dutifully hover every morning outside of her room to go over the day's labs and to go over the plan. And we would beg to come in, but she would not let us come in. And she wouldn't even talk to us or want to hear the treatment plan, except for when she wanted us to use her treatment plan. And then we would negotiate. Substitute herbal tea for water? Sure. Skip the steroids and blood pressure medicines? No. Coffee enemas. What about coffee enemas? We had a week-long debate about coffee enemas. It's a thing. And my attending had never heard about coffee enemas, and so he sent me to go research coffee enemas. And when I came back, he said, you go into the room and tell her why we can't do daily coffee enemas. And so I went into the room. But because I presented both sides of the issues to her, she actually started to let me in, literally let me in. I was the only doctor who could go into the room. And every day I would sit outside and we'd round as a team, and then I would go into the room and I would examine Brianna and I would talk to her about the plan, and then I'd come out and communicate with the team. And so for a few weeks until I went off service, I was exclusively Brianna's doctor. But then rotations end and teams rotate off and residents change, and I went on to the next thing. About a month later, I was coming home from dinner with my wife on a Saturday night, and my pager went off, and it was a nurse from the pavilion, which is the part of the hospital where the palliative care patients stay. And the nurse said that she thought that Brianna was dying and wanted to know if I would come in. Now, I wasn't on call or on service, but something told me that I should go. So I called my attending on service, and I said, would you meet me there? Because I've never attended a death before. And believe it or not, attending a death is a lot more complicated. You don't just sort of stand there and wait for the person to die. One of the horrible things that they neglect to tell you at the start of your pediatric residency is that children take a really long time to die because they've got brand new hearts and brand new lungs, and their bodies really try to cling to life. And think about that for a minute and think about what that looks like. So it was 10 o'clock at night, and for the next 4 hours, we did our job. We gave medicines to help her agonal breathing and to alleviate any pain. And when we couldn't do any more, we stood by the door and we bore witness. The nurse went in on checked on her and came out and said that she thought that Brianna had stopped breathing. And the attending physician said to me that I should go and pronounce her dead because the mom knew me and appeared to trust me. And I said, all right, but I've never done this before. I didn't know what to expect. So I quietly went into the room and I said, I need to examine Brianna one last time. And then I performed the ritual. I felt for the absence of a pulse. I put my stethoscope on her chest and I listened for a full 60 seconds for the absence of a heartbeat. And I said to her mother, I'm so sorry for your loss. And I noted silently the time of death. And as I was getting ready to leave the room, I turned to her and I said, is there anything I can do for you? And she paused and said, could you pray with me? And I hesitated because I'm a lapsed Jew from New Jersey and I don't really pray and I don't really believe in God. And frankly, pretending to pray in the face of a dead child seemed like the absolutely wrong thing to do. But then there in that moment, it dawned on me that this wasn't about me. Brianna's mother needed me to be the doctor that she saw me as, and this was the opportunity for me to be the doctor that I wanted to be. And so there in that room, lit just by silent glowing monitors, I had the one truly beautiful moment for myself in medicine, where a stranger held my hands, and we stood over the body of her daughter, and I closed my eyes when she did. And when she started to speak, words of a prayer that I had only heard a few times before somehow came forth. Our Father, who art in heaven, hallowed be thy name. Thy kingdom come, thy will be done, on earth as it is in heaven. Thank you.
0: Sam Blackman is a pediatric oncologist, cancer drug developer, and chief medical officer at Day One Biopharmaceuticals. He lives on Orcas Island in Washington State with his wife Julie, daughter Annika, and a menagerie of pets. Sam said his decision to enter medicine was less about science and more about understanding life and what makes it so precious and special. This experience was a tipping point for him, and he has carried the memory of Brianna with him for over 20 years. You can see a picture of Sam from his residency days on our website, themoth.org. Coming up, navigating teenage crushes in high school, where your mother is also your teacher, when the Moth Radio Hour continues.

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4: 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I'm Samuel James. We all know that high school years can be strange and nerve-wracking, and that's what Annie Lynn told us about at a story slam we produced at the Miracle Theater in Washington, D.C., where we partner with local public radio station WAMU. 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
5: As I prepared to enter high school, my mom introduced a new rule. I would have to call her Mrs. Hoblet. And even though I threw a huge fuss about calling her by her teacher name, it turned out that this was not the most difficult part of our mother-daughter-student-teacher relationship that we were going to have to navigate. I was a highly dramatic teenager who just wanted to fall in love, and she was a stoic Norwegian-American teacher who just wanted her students to love grammar. And she laid out some pretty strict rules at the beginning. You know, she was not going to pull any strings for me. This was not going to be like the drama teacher who cast her daughter in, as the lead in every play. No resentment there. But, and I didn't really want her to or need her to because I was a super goody-goody rule follower. She didn't really need to do anything for me to get along in high school. The one exception that she did make was that she bumped me up on the list for driver's ed. Not because she wanted me to get my license any earlier. You can drive in Montana at age 15. But she wanted to make sure that I learned how to drive on the icy Montana winter roads. But then things got a little more blurry when she actually became my teacher. It turned out that her omnipresence had a bit of an effect on my romantic life. And so when I first had her as a teacher my sophomore year for English, and I started to scheme about how she could be useful in more ways than just teaching me how to write, which she was very well known for being very good at. But my first high school boyfriend broke up with me several days into the school year. It was not a serious relationship. We held hands a couple times, and he kissed me on the cheek, but I still was very dramatic and wanted to feel all the feelings. And so I plotted this revenge plan that I pitched to my mom over dinner. I said, "So, Mom, Nate's desk is not that far away from your desk, and you have this," she called it the dinger, "this high-pitched bell that she would ring," she probably got it at the mom store, to get students' attention. And I said, "You could just ring it in Nate's ear, and it would be very nonchalant. He sits right there. Just consider it." And she didn't. But it turned out that the population of boys in that particular sophomore English class would be fodder for many dinner time conversations throughout the year. As I recovered from the heartbreak of Nate, something very surprising happened, and that Caleb started flirting with me. And he was much cooler than me. He was the star of the basketball team, and I was not quite sure what to do with all this attention, especially because the attention mostly came in the form of him telling dirty pickup lines to my easily scandalized self. So, for example, walking into class, he says, "Hey, Annie, let's do math. Add a bed, subtract the clothes, divide our legs, and I'll multiply." I know, a real winner, on and off the court. So I, like, go my own way, and we're working on our, like, individual writing assignments. And he pokes me across the aisle. He's like, hey, Annie, do you want to help me with my math? And I was like, okay, bring it over here. Like, I was very, this was not uncommon for people to ask me for help with homework. And he's like, no, will you help me with my math? And I was like, okay, bring it over here. And he goes, no, will you help me with my math? And all of a sudden the joke clicks into place. And I screamed, oh my gosh! And my mom whips around. She goes, you two, detention. I said, Mom, Mrs. Hoblet! I had never had detention in high school, and now my mom was my sentencer. And she wasn't just going to settle for any old detention. She decided that instead of going to the detention room, we were going to clean her classroom. So over dinner that night, I tried to plead my case. Like, you should be glad that I had that reaction to a dirty joke. She said, you should be glad that I just got you an hour by yourself with Caleb. Realized that she was right, and so I prepared for this detention with great hope. Like, in the very romantic setting of my mom's classroom, I could have my first real kiss. And so the day of detention, I, like, dressed up very, my mom's, like, looking at me over breakfast, like, okay, like, you're taking this really seriously. And we go, and I've got, I'm really excited, and he just acted like we were not there because of his attentions to me, and like there was nothing between us. And it was the first of many heartbreaks of the roller coaster of my sophomore year with Caleb. And later on in the year, I said to my mom, I am so over him. And she goes, oh, okay, good. Well, just please, can you not like develop feelings for anyone else in this class? Like, it's becoming a little bit disruptive. And I was like, oh, who could I possibly like in the class? And she raised her eyes at me and was like, Patrick. And I don't know if it was motherly wisdom or teacherly wisdom, but Patrick and I are married. And we are expecting our first child this fall. And I am not a teacher, so I'm going to have to figure out another way to really shape and influence my child's life, both academically and romantically.
4: Annie Lynn works on global public health and is based in Bozeman, Montana. When she told this at a story slam on the theme of mothers, she was about to become a mother herself. And now she's getting ready to do it all over again with her second child. I asked Annie if her mother had used her teacherly wisdom to predict anything else in her life. She said her mother predicted both that Annie would be able to hold her own out in the world, but also that she'd sometimes struggle with letting things go. According to Annie, both, especially the latter, are definitely true. You can see a picture of Annie and her mom, aka Mrs. Hoblet, on our website, themoth.org.

0: If you happen to be in Fremont, Washington at the height of summer, you might come upon the annual Fremont Solstice Parade, which features people on their bikes in various states of nudity, covered in body art. Our final storyteller, Evie O'Reilly, told us about her first time joining this annual tradition at a story slam we produced in Seattle, Washington, where we partnered with local public radio station KUOW. 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
1: So the first time you do the naked solstice cycle, you want to look amazing. And you have a lot of plans, and you have a lot of objectives. And they fall away because you have life. And so the day before you get body paint, and that morning you wake up earlier than you ever normally wake up on a Saturday, and you paint yourself, and you look in the mirror and you think, I look fantastic. My God, I should do this every day. I thought I was bad at makeup, but this is amazing. Now, this was established with clown paint down the centre of my body, a smashing green side and an orange side, because I was going to be the Irish flag. And then you have this moment where you look at yourself, oh, this is brilliant. God, just such a... What about my back? And so you panic and you think, he'll be up. Never mind, he'll be up. He'll do it. And so you ring your friend and you get that like morning, like, what? Hiya, what are you up to? Oh, I was asleep. Great, that's brilliant. I love that. Would you mind coming over? Are you all right? Yeah, I'm great. I need you to paint my bum. I'm sorry, what? I need you to paint my bum. Long, long pause. Okay. Click. Minutes later, I'm being painted. Now, the next thing was I hadn't actually worked out at the time I lived on Capitol Hill how to get to Fremont. Normally, I would have taken a bus, but that seemed like a very bad idea under my current situation. Plus, I now had a bike that I wasn't entirely confident could make it to Fremont. I was sure it could make it somewhat along the race, whatever we're calling it, but to Fremont, I don't know. So I now think, and I look at my friend, I'm like, your boyfriend has a car, right? And she goes, yeah. So what's Dan doing this morning? So next thing I know, this poor, exhausted teacher is getting me in my car going, try not to get paint. Too late. There's going to be paint. There is paint to this day. So he gets me there, and then I have the next bit, which I can't work out, which I'm like, oh, there's all these people. How are we actually going to drive in to drop me off? I'm a proper part of this parade. And I realise the only way to do this is to be dropped at the Nickerson Street Saloon, get out, and then run across the bridge with my bike, holding it, and then scream at the crowds, I'm sticky, let me through! This works very well if you're ever in an emergency. People scatter. So now, this was a while ago, and at the time there was still this vague fear of it being kind of illegal, and people, the sites, I had no clue where to meet the other cyclists. So I'm looking around. Finally, I mean, it's a moment of delight. You see another naked cyclist, and you're like, fantastic, great, we're all here. I'm doing something proper. So I meet up with them, and we're all outside Hales, and they're like, oh, we do this little cycle to Ballard first, and then we come around, and I'm going, I don't know what you're talking about. I live on Capitol Hill, but I'll follow you anywhere. And it was brilliant. It was the year of the World Cup, and a lot of people were in different countries. So the Irish thing, I got a lot of people screaming, go Italy! And I was like, yeah, EU, we're all alike, it's great. And, well, up until recently, but that's another story. And so we're cycling along Leary, and it's great, and we're almost at 15th, and suddenly that feather boa that I put on my bike is bringing back that quote from the Avengers where they say, no capes. Turns out, no feather boas either, because it gets stuck in my chain. And they all keep going, and I'm going, wait for me, please, oh, no. And so I'm there outside a coffee shop, furiously tearing feathers from my bike chain, fully naked, painting as Irish flag, as families are getting their morning coffee with their small children, looking at me going, oh, isn't that authentic? And now all I can do is cycle around the Freelard area, which, as I said, I had no clue where I was, and I keep cycling and cycling, and I'm looking for them, no clue where they are. And I would come across random people, and I go, hello, have you seen a large group of naked cyclists? And they go, no, just you. Now, this went on for 20 minutes, the longest 20 minutes of my life. And yet, I had a little dress. I never put it on. I kept going. I looked endlessly. And finally I found them and I had this amazing race and it was like this amazing justification. I'd been at my lowest low and I'd found them. And at the very, very, very, very end of the whole thing, I was at PCC, I'd put the dress on, but I had the silver wig and I was still painted and I felt a hand on my bum. And I thought, what the job? This is not that time. And I turn around and there's nobody there. And then I look down. There's this tiny little person. She's about 5. She looks at me and she goes, are you real? And I was like, yeah, I'm pretty sure. I mean, it's up for some debate at times, but yeah. She goes, awesome.
0: That was Evie O'Reilly. Evie says that in addition to the Fremont Solstice Parade, she has also appeared naked on a bike in a Flaming Lips video, watching the planets. She says she'd like to give a shout out to Wayne Coyne for normalizing and empowering nakedity. And poor Russ for helping with that first paint job, and all her friends who have helped in the years since. To see pictures of Evie painted as the Irish flag and a pineapple, peacock, zebra, and even Jean-Luc Picard of the Starship Enterprise, you can find them all on our website, themoth.org. The Moth hosts slams all around the U.S., in the U.K., and in Australia. 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The Moth finds a lot of storytellers from our story

This episode of the Moth Radio Hour was produced by me, Jay Allison, Catherine Burns, Meg Bowles, and Samuel James, who also hosted the hour. Co-producer is Vicky Merrick. Associate producer, Emily Couch. 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The rest of the Moth's leadership team includes Sarah Haberman, Sarah Austin Jeunesse, Jennifer Hickson, Kate Tellers, Jennifer Birmingham, Marina Kluche, Leanne Gully, Suzanne Rust, Brandon Grant, Inga Gladowski, Sarah Jane Johnson, and Aldi Kaza. Moth stories are true as remembered and affirmed by the storytellers. Our theme music is by The Drift. Other music in this hour from Stellwagen Symphonette, Corey Wong, Victor Wooten, Paul Motian, Bill Frizzell and Joe Lovano, Wolf Peck, and Michael Hedges. 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
4: Ladies and gentlemen, just a brief trip into the memory hole tells us that a few months ago, March, the Felon-in-Chief's administration convened a group, the so-called God Squad, that decided that oil and gas companies no longer need to abide by protections guaranteed by the Endangered Species Act in the Gulf of Mexico. Well, at least they're calling it the Gulf of Mexico. That's Last week, the administration repealed a decades-old rule so that habitat destruction is no longer considered a harm to endangered species because there's low-income housing. Then this week, out of the memory hole, on Friday, the Fish and Wildlife Service rescinded what is known as the blanket rule, which was first instituted way back in 1975. It gave threatened species the same protections as endangered ones, broadly prohibiting illegally killing, trapping, or harassing them. That rollback would only apply to newly declared threatened species, your Florida manatee, for example, whose case is still pending. I hope they have a good lawyer. Species that previously received the level of threatened would continue to have greater protections under the Endangered Species Act. Rescinding past protections or issuing new ones can now only be done for the threatened species one at a time. So get in line, pygmy monkeys. By the way, this was reported by the Washington Post, despite its owner. Hello, welcome to the show.

Affordability crisis, what's that? Hell, from London, England, I'm Harry Shearer. Welcome you to this edition of the show. And now, ladies and gentlemen, news of this smart world.

0: Well, ladies and gentlemen, that's it for the show. The program comes to you from Century of Progress Productions. Yes, that's a made-up company. And originates through the non-made-up facilities of WWNO New Orleans. That is the flagship station. Not the only station. 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So long from sunny London town.
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